0: Graham Platner to drop out of the Maine Senate race after a sexual assault allegation reported by Politico. Platner is facing incumbent Republican Susan Collins, and Democrats see the race as key to winning control of the Senate. He's denying the allegation, as NPR's Elena Moore reports.
1: Politico's story details an account made by a former girlfriend of Platner who alleges that in 2021, Platner entered her home in rural Maine, intoxicated, and forced her to have sex with him, despite her repeatedly saying no. NPR has not independently verified those claims, and Platner has denied them, though he also says in a statement that he's taking time to, quote, reflect on the best path forward. Platner is now facing louder calls to suspend his bid, with top backers pulling their endorsements, including California Congressman Ro Khanna, who wrote, quote, sexual assault or violence against women is a red line. Elena Moore, NPR News.
0: President Trump rang the opening bell of the New York Stock Exchange and NASDAQ from the Oval Office this morning. NPR's Franco Ordonez reports Trump marked the first day of trading for a new investment vehicle for U.S.-born children.
2: President Trump boasted that the new Trump accounts would allow millions of dollars to be invested into accounts of financially poor children.
3: Think of it. Children that are born without money, without any money. Great parents. They can have everything, can be great, but they have no money. They can become very wealthy children at 18, and they can flip it over.
2: The president celebrated the new accounts, which allow contributions up to $5,000 annually, in an Oval Office ceremony attended by leaders of the New York Stock Exchange, NASDAQ, and other business leaders. Signed into law last year, more than 6 million families have signed up for the program, according to the Treasury Department. Franco Ordonez, NPR News, The White House.
0: Hamas says it's dissolving its civilian-led governing body. The move comes as Israeli troops push deeper into Gaza, where they now control nearly 70% of the territory. NPR's Anas Baba reports.
4: The announcement by Hamas dissolves the body that's run Gaza's day-to-day affairs, from public hospitals to garbage collection. Since the group won elections nearly 20 years ago, the move by Hamas appears to be an attempt to pressure Israel to move forward with President Trump's peace plan, while not addressing stalled talks on the decommissioning of weapons in Gaza and Israeli troop withdrawal. Hamas says civil servants will continue to carry out essential public services until a committee of independent Palestinian technocrats takes over, as Trump's plan calls for. But the committee's members are in neighboring Egypt, and Israel's blocked them from entering Gaza. Israeli Foreign Minister Gideon Sa'ar called the move of Hamas a trick and insisted on Hamas's disarmament as the way forward. Anas Bobo, NPR News, Gaza.
0: And from Washington, this is NPR News. An island-wide blackout has hit Cuba as fuel reserves dwindle and its electric grid continues to crumble. Cuba's electric union says the cause is under investigation. Fuel has been running out across Cuba since January, when President Trump threatened tariffs on any country that sells or provides oil to the island, deepening its economic and financial crisis. The Trump administration could soon make peptide therapies more available. The injectables are promoted for wellness and longevity, but Biden-era restrictions have largely kept them off the market, as NPR's Will Stone reports.
5: These peptides are not FDA approved and have not been studied in large, rigorous trials with humans. They're often touted for injury recovery, muscle growth, metabolism, and more. But compounding pharmacies in the U.S. haven't been legally allowed to offer them. Sean Norian is CEO of Empower Pharmacy, one of the peptide makers hoping the FDA will open up the market again.
6: I think the FDA would much rather see these medications sourced from regulated entities instead of patients being forced to go to unregulated sources.
5: The FDA's own scientists have come out against doing this because of a lack of evidence. A committee charged with making recommendations on some of the most popular peptides will meet later this month. Will Stone, NPR News.
0: A large wildfire has led organizers of cycling's Tour de France to ban fans from attending the finale of the third stage in the south of France. Organizers say the priority is protecting people, property, and natural areas. Only essential race vehicles were allowed on the route. 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
12: If you want to hear more about what's going on in Somalia, it's best to head to Somalia. So we reached out to journalist Mohamed Gabobe in Mogadishu.
13: Somalia, as you know, has been plagued 2 decades by an ongoing Islamist insurgency.
14: Al-Shabaab was formed in 2002 and came to prominence in 2006.
15: Their targets, citizens, government officials, and diplomats in southern and central Somalia.
13: But the conflict in Somalia is not just between the government and the insurgents. It also includes international actors, namely the United States of America.
16: The United States has at least 500 soldiers in this country, but it's trained and paid for Somali troops to form the Danab Unit, or Lightning Force.
15: In addition to training, U.S. troops provide critical support to the Somali troops, including surveillance from overhead drones and airstrikes.
13: The U.S. has been carrying out airstrikes in Somalia for 2 decades, and it's heightened, or I should say even worsened, under the Trump administration. So far, there's been 196 airstrikes in Somalia since the Trump administration took the helm of the White House. This is compared to 219 during his first term. So in essence, what you have is a very upscale and escalating U.S. air war in Somalia at the moment.
12: And who's being attacked? Who's dying?
13: The insurgents are being attacked, as they say, but unfortunately, civilians are getting caught up in the mist in these airstrikes. The reason being is, oftentimes in a place like Somalia, it's difficult to differentiate between a civilian and Shabaab, right? The insurgents live amongst the local population, they're embedded in the local population, and they are a fabric of the society. So oftentimes, as a Somali, for me, for example, it's hard for me to differentiate between insurgents and a civilian. So how is the U.S. government going to do it? Put a drone hundreds of miles away? You know, so that's what's happening.
12: So let's talk about each of those groups. First, let's talk about the insurgents. What is going on with the insurgents, and does that have anything to do with the United States, the president of the United States, namely, escalating his attacks in Somalia?
13: Yes, Somalia is plagued by multiple insurgencies. The most relevant one is Al-Shabaab. It's been waging a 2-decade insurgency against the Somali government, and it's the international coalition. Even though they've been pushed out of most major cities, they still control large swaths of territory in Somalia.
17: United Nations experts say the threat of Al-Shabaab remains the greatest immediate threat to Somalia and the East Africa region, especially Kenya. The Al-Qaeda-linked group controls significant parts of southern and central Somalia.
18: Despite sustained military pressure from Somali and international forces, the Al-Qaeda-linked group has retained its capacity to carry out complex asymmetric attacks, including high-profile operations in Mogadishu.
13: They've been able to create a parallel government and even a de facto state within Somalia's borders. They pretty much have a monopoly on the use of force in the areas they control, so they are a factor in Somalia. The U.S. is determined to battle them and weaken them on behalf of their allies, which is the Somali federal government. But at the same time, 2 decades of airstrikes, tens of thousands of foreign forces, and yet the insurgency is still fighting. They're still going, if not strengthening, in my observations.
12: And meanwhile, it sounds like the United States is killing civilians.
13: Yes. Over the years, there's been numerous incidents of the civilians dying in U.S. airstrikes, going back to Bush all the way to now under Trump's second term. But it's worse than under Trump's second term. And the reason for that is, for example, when Biden or Obama were in the White House, there were certain levels of, I would say, transparency. So when the U.S. wanted to carry out an airstrike in Somalia, the commanders would have to inform, let's say, for example, their superiors. Those superiors would have to inform the Pentagon. Pentagon would inform, let's say, the CIA or the White House. Every department had to sign on off it before the airstrike was conducted. Just was made to be sure who is being targeted is actually the person who should be targeted. In reference to avoiding civilian casualties, since Trump took over the White House, that doesn't exist no more. Low-level or mid-level commanders on the ground are given the green light to do as they please. So there's less transparency, and this is why a lot of civilians are dying, unfortunately.
12: And you wrote for The Guardian one story, a particularly tragic story about civilian death in Somalia. Could you tell us what happened?
13: So this story was about a U.S. airstrike targeting the Al-Shabaab-controlled farming town called Jemame deep in southern Somalia. When that airstrike happened, the U.S. killed 12 civilians, including 8 children. So many things happened, honestly, because there were so many victims. But if I can give you like a general breakdown of what happened is, one lady, 3 of her underage children were wounded in the airstrike. She lived in the town of Jemame.
19: The timing of the attack concurs with an airstrike claimed by U.S. Africa Command together with the federal government.
20: AFRICOM, alongside the federal government of Somalia and Somali armed forces, continues to take actions to degrade Al-Shabaab's ability to threaten the U.S. homeland, our forces, and our citizens abroad.
13: A big explosion happened outside. They didn't know what it was then, but it was later to be found out to be a missile.
21: All of my children were lying on the ground, covered in blood. When I tried to tend to them, shells began falling everywhere. Every direction you turned, there were shells and missiles raining everywhere. The Guardian, June 2026.
13: Eventually, she carried her wounded children and fled into the bushes deep in the countryside outside of town. The reason for that, she says, is because the drones were still hovering ahead. So she feared if she came out of the bushes, she would get hit in another airstrike. When she came to Mogadishu, she's trying to get help for her son, which she hasn't gotten yet.
21: They told me if the shrapnel isn't removed from his body, it could affect his ability to continue walking. But I don't have $1,000 needed for the operation to remove the shrapnel from my son's body. What's worse than being a mother who can't do anything for her wounded children? The Guardian, June 2026.
13: Another man lost 4 of his grandchildren. They were ripped to pieces. When he tried to pick them up from the floor, he couldn't even pick them up because they were ripped to so many pieces and they were so small. So these are some of the things, you know, that these people went through. And then for the U.S. to release a statement, or say AFRICOM, and say we targeted Al-Shabaab to degrade them, this and that. I mean, you might have targeted them, but you didn't get your target. You know, this is who you harmed.
12: What is the U.S. government's relationship with the Somali government like? Is the Somali government okay with these airstrikes? Are they aiding the United States in executing these airstrikes?
13: Yeah, I would say so, because U.S. is here on behalf of supporting the Somali federal government in counterterrorism, state building, even humanitarianism. Before U.S. aid was discarded about a year ago, they were the biggest funder of projects and support in Somalia. So I would say the U.S. has played a big role in supporting Somalia, but there's a misconception. When I say they support Somalia, they don't support ordinary Somalis. They support the Somali government, right? So they support the ministries, the security services, the civil society, the NGOs, things like that. But they don't support the average, you know, Joe Schmo walking down the street. So, and especially when it comes to these airstrikes, I think the Somali government needs them because they're fighting a more aggressive and some can even argue more powerful foe.
12: What do the people want in Somalia? Do they want the Somali government coordinating with the United States to fight Al-Shabaab? Or do they want the United States to get out of their business?
13: It depends who you ask. But based on my observation, I think it's better to look at it from the perspective of what do Somalis want in reference to their country and the state of their nation and where things are heading. I think most Somalis just want to be left alone. I think most Somalis want to be in a position where they can dictate and choose the fate and the route and just rule on their own accord, you know? Like pick their own leaders, live how they want, instead of the international community always intervening. I think that's the biggest problem. The international community has done a lot for Somali, but I think it's done more damage than benefit, in my opinion, you know? So many foreign interventions, so many international resolutions being passed, and it weakens the country even more. But I really believe most Somalis are bothered by the foreign interference and the foreign subjugation more than anything. If they're left alone, I think Somalis can fix their own problems out.
12: Is that to say that the United States isn't helping?
13: Yeah, actually, personally, based on my observation and research, I think they're doing more harm than good. Because there's no way that you're going to defeat Al-Shabaab with airstrikes. It's been going on for 2 decades. There's no tangible results. They're even more powerful. To Today, they run a parallel government in Somalia. They have a de facto state within Somalia's borders. So with the U.S. carrying out airstrikes, propping up counterinsurgency operations, I just feel like they want to fight al-Shabaab, but they're doing more harm. Because you have to bear in mind, every time a bomb or a missile falls from the sky, it forces more young people to take up arms and join the insurgency. So I think that's just my observation.
12: You can read Mohamed Gabobe in The Guardian, at Al Jazeera, all over. He's a freelance journalist based in Mogadishu. When we're back on Today Explained, we're going to ask a colleague of ours at Vox why we don't hear much about this war of ours stateside.
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12: Josh Keating, senior correspondent at Vox, covering foreign policy, national security. I want to ask you a question that you yourself asked in a piece you wrote for Vox earlier this year. Why is the United States bombing Somalia so much, and why isn't anyone talking about it?
24: Well, I'll take the first part of that first. There are really two reasons. One is that Somalia is an increasingly important country when it comes to the global ISIS network. Since ISIS has been sort of degraded and lost its territorial control in Syria and Iraq, a lot of the sort of focus of the leadership has shifted to Somalia. And actually, there are some senior officials who say that the global caliph, the head of ISIS, is actually located in Somalia now.
25: Africa remains a nexus theater from which the United States cannot shift its gaze. ISIS controls her global network from Somalia.
26: It was the Islamic State's new stronghold. From this village in northern Somalia, jihadists sought to expand the group's influence worldwide and finance other factions across the continent.
24: That doesn't fully answer the question, though, because there are other countries where there are ISIS and al-Qaeda cells operating, where the U.S. is not conducting as many airstrikes. And, you know, the U.S. is also launching strikes against al-Shabaab, which doesn't really pose as direct a threat to the U.S. homeland. So basically, the conclusion I've come to is that, to a certain extent, the war on terrorism works on autopilot, that these strikes just continue to happen unless somebody takes a step to stop them. You know, I think the reason we saw strikes go down when Joe Biden was president is they put these new targeting rules into place where basically the military had to get approval from the White House to launch a counterterrorism strike against, one of these senior ISIS or al-Shabaab terrorists. Hmm. When Trump returned to the White House, he got rid of those rules. So now basically AFRICOM, the U.S. Africa Command, has much more authority to launch strikes as it sees fit. And that's exactly what it's doing.
12: So you're saying basically that the United States military can execute strikes on Somali territory without running it by the president, the White House. And because of that, we're doing it a bunch. And in some cases, even killing civilians.
24: Yeah, I mean, you can look at a speech that Sebastian Gorka, the White House counterterrorism coordinator, gave last summer at the Foundation for the Defense of Democracies, where basically his interpretation of it is when, you know, the Trump administration got back in office, he says that officials were telling him that they weren't allowed to go after the bad guys.
27: The Biden administration had this insane system whereby any strike against a high-value target had to be sent up to the White House through Jake Sullivan to the president for a green light. In sane.
24: And, you know, when Trump and Gorka came back in, you know, according to their narrative, they took the shackles off.
27: Less than 30 hours later, I was back in the sit room under the West Wing, watching on the giant screens this leading ISIS jihadi walk around this compound and then get turned into red mist. Since that time, we are stacking them like cordwood.
0: And so tell us how much more the United States is going after them than they maybe were under President Biden, Obama before him, Bush before him.
24: Right. So in 2025, last year, the U.S. carried out 125 airstrikes and one ground raid in Somalia. And this year, there have already been 70. Now, to put that into context, both of those individual years are more than the number of operations that Joe Biden carried out during his entire presidency in the country. That would be 51. You know, this is also a much larger operation than, you know, say, the U.S. campaign against alleged drug trafficking boats in the Caribbean and Eastern Pacific, which has gotten a lot more attention. And I think up until, you know, Epic Fury, the U.S. war in Iran, you could say, you know, this was the Trump administration's largest war. And, you know, when's the last time you saw any sort of public debate about what the U.S. is doing in Somalia? It's very rare that President Trump even talks about what we're doing in Somalia.
0: I mean, this is the second part of the question that you posed in your piece. Why aren't we talking about it? What's the reason? Do we just accept this ongoing incursion because it's been going on so long?
24: I think that's part of it. I mean, Somalia has been in effectively a state of civil war since the early 1990s, and the U.S. has been involved almost since the beginning. You know, the Black Hawk Down incident was 1993.
2: This is Super 6-1, moments after it was hit by a rocket-propelled grenade, spinning out of control before it's torn apart on impact.
4: An American helicopter pilot taken prisoner in Somalia. One of six U.S. soldiers listed as missing in the heaviest fighting yet in Mogadishu. 12 American soldiers killed, 78 wounded. Some of the dead dragged through the streets by jeering Somalis.
24: And I think that, you know, Somalia is just a country that doesn't get a lot of attention in general. And I think that the fact that, you know, U.S. troops aren't in harm's way is a big part of it too. But I think one thing that the U.S. military has learned since 9/11 is that when U.S. troops aren't in harm's way and when there aren't large numbers of casualties, people just don't pay that much attention to it.
0: President Trump doesn't talk much about what the United States military is doing in Somalia, but he certainly does sometimes talk about Somali immigrants in, you know, a racist sort of way.
5: I don't want them in our country. Their country's no good for a reason. Their country stinks. Somalia's considered by many to be the worst country on earth. I don't know. I haven't been there. I won't be there anytime soon.
0: Does his feelings about the Somali people, especially in the United States, color the way he's conducting our military operations in the country?
24: I don't think that the two are directly coordinated, but I think you can't ignore that context either. And it's important to remember these strikes are being conducted in cooperation with the Somali government. We're not at war with the nation of Somalia. So I don't think, you know, it's too simplistic to say that the reason we're bombing Somalia is because Trump has this antipathy towards Somalis, that he's called them low IQ people or any of the terrible things he said about them. The way he talks about it is if he's not that involved or as if he's just sort of finding out about it from, you know, articles on Fox News that come across his social media feed. It's not as if, you know, he seems to be taking a sort of daily operational supervision of it. So, you know, in his mind, the fact that Somalia is in this state of chaos, that there is this ongoing violence there, that there is humanitarian crisis there, that's all the more reason to be keeping Somalis out of the United States. So I think in that respect, the two are connected, even though I don't think that his antipathy or feelings about Somalis are the reason that we're conducting this campaign.
0: Had things gotten any better? I mean, the United States has been at this for so long. You mentioned Black Hawk Down, which feels like a lifetime ago.
24: I think that the Somali government is not currently at risk of falling to these groups, which is something you could not necessarily say at various points over the last 20 years. But, you know, Al-Shabaab and ISIS, to a lesser extent, do control territory outside of the major cities in Somalia. And, you know, let's remember this is a country in the grips of a humanitarian crisis, too. The World Food Program has warned that it's on the verge of famine, and that's been exacerbated by the cutbacks in aid that we've seen primarily from the United States, as well as the increase in global food and fuel prices caused by the recent war in Iran and the closure of the Strait of Hormuz. So, you know, this is a security crisis on top of a humanitarian crisis. And those two are interrelated because one thing we've seen in the past is the way that armed groups in countries like Somalia can weaponize food insecurity, both for, you know, recruitment and as actually using food and famine as a weapon. So, you know, the situation in Somalia remains dire, remains very serious, you know, even though thanks in part to American air power, you know, I don't think that the government in Mogadishu itself is in sort of direct danger of collapsing anytime soon. And in some respects is more stable than it's been in a long time.
0: So for all the talk of forever wars in this country and ending them and not getting involved in military interventions that have no, you know, end game, we are literally involved in one in Somalia and there's no sign of it stopping.
24: Yeah, I mean, I'll give you a quote from last fall from when Trump gathered that group of U.S. military leaders together at Quantico to talk about the new vision for the U.S. military. He said, "Only in recent decades did politicians somehow come to believe that our job is to police the far reaches of Kenya and Somalia while America is under invasion from within." And while he said this, we're literally policing the far reaches of Somalia. We're literally conducting these operation against this militant group in Somalia, which, you know, poses a questionable, at best, national security threat to the United States with little end in sight. And it's exactly the sort of ongoing, unclear mission that Trump came into office promising to end. And, you know, the most dramatic and publicly discussed counterfactual to that is the war in Iran. But I think it's even before that, it's worth noting that, you know, we're very much still doing forever war stuff in the Horn of Africa and Somalia.
0: Read Josh Keating at Vox.com. Hadi Mawagdi produced the show today. Jolie Myers edited. Gabriel Dunatov was on fax. And David Tadashore and Patrick Boyd were on the mix. I'm Sean Ramosberg. We're going to talk a bit more about the U.S. military on tomorrow's Today Explained, namely how Pete Hegseth no longer wants to promote qualified women and black people. What a time.
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8: At a time when malaria was sweeping through the North Vietnamese army, Tu was recruited by the Chinese government to help find a cure. 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
7: By hunting for clues in ancient medical texts, Tu found promise in an overlooked herb. But before it could be used to help others, she'd have to test it on herself.
8: That's Unstoppable for Discovery after the news.
9: BBC News with Roisin Hasty. The US football star Falarin Balogun is playing in his side's World Cup last 16 clash with Belgium, which is underway in Seattle. It follows the controversial decision by FIFA to suspend a one-match ban he'd been facing following a personal request from President Trump. There's been widespread condemnation of a Paraguayan senator who made a number of racist remarks about the French football star Kylian Mbappe following her nation's World Cup defeat by France. Celeste Amaria of the Liberal Radical Party mocked Mbappe's Cameroonian heritage and education. President Zelensky has lamented the lack of interceptors Ukraine can muster to counter Russian ballistic missile strikes. Ukraine's Air Force said Russia was attacking with ballistic missiles, knowing Kyiv had all but run out of interceptor rockets. Israel's Supreme Court has ordered the government to respond by today to a petition calling for the release of 14 Palestinian doctors from Gaza. Among them is Dr. Hussam Abu Safia. His lawyer Nasser Oda told the BBC that when he visited Dr. Abu Safia last week, he was so badly beaten that he struggled to recognize him. Israel's prison service denies the allegations. Prosecutors in the U.S. state of Utah have begun presenting evidence in the case against the alleged killer of the prominent conservative activist Charlie Kirk. Tyler Robinson has not yet entered a plea. President Trump has said the U.S. retail giant Walmart has agreed to slash its prices on a range of products after what he described as a request from his administration to help celebrate America's 250th birthday. And Cuba's begun to slowly restore electricity to some vital services after its national power grid collapsed earlier on Monday. By late afternoon, the operator could only cover 1% of demand in the capital, Havana. BBC News.
10: In a library in central Beijing, a scientist has her head buried in a pile of ancient books. Pouring through the pages, she scans the text for recipes that might hold the key to a major medical problem facing countries around the globe. And there, in a more than 1,500-year-old book, she spots something. The mention of a plant that can treat intermittent fevers. And she thinks, yes, maybe this could be it. I'm Julia Ravey.
11: And I'm Ella Hubber.
10: We're scientists turned radio presenters.
11: And these are the stories we wish we'd known when we were starting out as scientists ourselves.
10: This is Unstoppable for Discovery on the BBC World Service. Today's story belongs to a scientist who turned to traditional practices to find a treatment for one of the world's deadliest diseases, all under the cover of a top secret project. And her name is Tu Yu Yu.
11: A top secret project? Count me in.
10: Yes, and the reason that this project was top secret was because it was part of a much bigger political battle which came to a head in the 1960s.
14: No one knows how many Vietnamese have perished in this war without end. Young Americans have shared the agony of the people of Vietnam.
11: The Vietnam War.
10: Yes, so this was a war between two sides. North Vietnam, and that was a one-party communist state. And then South Vietnam, and that operated like a Western capitalist society.
11: And you're mentioning Eastern and Western here, communist and capitalist. This is during the Cold War, right? So this kind of tension is being felt all over the world.
10: Right. So communist countries like the Soviet Union and China and capitalist countries like the United States were in this stalemate of political tension.
11: And some of these countries got involved in this war, didn't they? Sending in troops, helping with aid, that type of thing.
10: Yeah. And in 1964, North Vietnam asked one of its biggest allies, China, for a different kind of help. They needed their science. And that's because their army was facing an enemy much harder to fight than the South Vietnamese troops.
11: That is a mosquito, right?
10: Yes. And even though this is a really small insect, it's actually the world's deadliest animal. So mosquitoes are thought to kill over 1 million people worldwide every year. And a massive proportion of those deaths are caused by malaria. That's transmitted when a person is bitten by a mosquito that's carrying the malaria parasite.
11: Okay, so in the Vietnam War, malaria was a big problem for the North Vietnamese army then?
13: Huge. I spoke to Xun Zhao, a historian who focuses on Chinese medicine based at the University of Essex, and she explained the impact of this.
15: It was a huge drain on manpower, you know, kind of military manpower, but also manpower economy in the outbreak seasons. There are many casualties, which meant there's not enough people to work in the fields and during the war, and there's not enough soldiers. From the US point of view, malaria control is seen as a political tool to win hearts and minds of local population. And China entered this battle in the 1960s.
11: Oh, that's so interesting. So trying to control malaria became another fight between these two countries.
13: Exactly. Which wasn't really an easy thing because the current methods of control, like certain drugs, had started to fail. Shun explained.
15: This was due to indiscriminate distribution of anti-malaria drugs, such as chloroquine. That was the standard therapy. And that contributed to the parasite resistance.
11: So if the drugs weren't working well, did the US and China both need to find new treatments for malaria?
13: Yeah, that was basically going to be the most effective option and would give either side like a massive advantage if they did manage to find that treatment that was going to be really effective. And leading some of China's efforts to reach this breakthrough was a scientist called Tu Youyou.
16: It is the scientist's responsibility to continue fighting for the healthcare of all humans.
11: Let's get to this. Who is Tu Youyou?
13: So Tu was born in 1930 in Ningbo, an industrial port city in the east of China. And on the 30th of December, 2024, she turned 94 years old.
11: Wow!
13: Now, sadly, she couldn't talk to us for the programme, but I did find an interview she did with New Scientist in 2011, so I've had someone else voice up her words.
11: Right, OK, got you.
13: So, during her childhood, the importance of education was massively stressed to Tu, so she attended school. But when she was 16 years old, she got sick and had to take a few years off.
11: Sounds like a pretty serious illness.
13: It was. She ended up having tuberculosis. But actually, these 2 years were really, really pivotal to Tu's future. Because while she was a patient with tuberculosis and feeling really, really ill, this is what made her decide, I want to study medicine. And so in 1951, after she finished at school, she ended up moving to Beijing to do just that.
11: I think it's really incredible that going through such adversity inspired her career. So she became a doctor.
13: She did, yeah. And after graduating, she moved to the Academy of Chinese Traditional Medicine.
11: How does traditional Chinese medicine differ from Western medicine?
13: Yeah, so I'd say a broad difference is that Western medicine tackles diseases directly with specific drugs, whereas Eastern medical practices, like traditional Chinese medicine, are much more holistic and look at treating the person as a whole, which then should help with whatever illness they have.
11: Okay, so did Tu study traditional medicine?
13: No, she actually did train in modern Western medical practices, but after med school, she did a course designed for people who'd trained in Western medicine to teach them traditional Chinese medicine. And that was an initiative led by the Chinese government. Xun explained why.
15: In the 1950s, after communists came into power, because of short of resources, the new communist government began to turn to Chinese medicine as a means to provide universal healthcare, as the revolution had promised. The traditional Chinese medicine served as a model for newly independent, decolonized national governments.
11: Okay, so this was about two things, using resources available and also pride in heritage, which strayed away from colonialism.
13: Yes, and events in the mid-1960s, termed the Cultural Revolution, led by the president of the People's Republic of China, Mao Zedong, solidified this further.
15: He called on the students, from the universities and middle school students to rebel and to bring down the technocrats in the government. And because the students went on strike, the universities were closed down. And many of the intellectuals, you know, like the professors, scientists, some of them were purged and many of them were sent to countryside to learn from the people. It caused long-term damage in terms of scientific development in China during this period.
13: So with the universities closed, many scientists and academics were sent out to the countryside for re-education through labour, which was one of Mao's methods to try and dismantle the class system. And some were subjected to hard labour and persecution.
11: So for Tu, who is an educated doctor at this time, did this impact her?
13: Not her directly, but we know that it did actually impact her husband. So he was sent to the countryside for re-education.
11: So was she separated from her husband then?
13: Yeah, she was. And that must have been, you know, so difficult to go through. But alongside these personal circumstances, the Mao regime actually really needed top scientists and researchers because they were trying to tackle this massive problem, which was trying to treat malaria.
11: Yes, because North Vietnam had asked for China's help with this. But how did Mao balance that alongside the re-education, which, you know, was his way of saying we don't need scientists?
13: The answer there was he set this up in secret. So he created a project called Project 523, and that was because it was established on the 23rd of May 1967. And the aim of the project overall was to keep the Allied troops combat ready.
11: I mean, trying to find a new treatment for something as devastating as malaria is no easy task, especially in secret. So how were they trying to tackle it?
13: So in a few ways, they looked at infection control methods, testing new synthetic compounds. I read over 240,000 were tried and none worked.
11: I can't even imagine how disappointing that would have been.
13: Yeah, going through all of them and just not getting like the hit that you really want. So the final element of the project was really what the Chinese government had its bets on, and especially in terms of having a unique advantage over these other countries that were also trying to find a cure for malaria. And this was looking to traditional Chinese medicine to try and find a treatment that was out there in nature.
11: Okay. I'm guessing this is where Tu becomes involved in the project then, because she was working in an institution specialising in that area.
13: Yeah, it was indeed. And she wouldn't have really had much choice in this, as Shun Zhao explains.
15: In Maoist China, during the Cultural Revolution, to search for malaria cure was a political project, was a military project. And the scientists who were recruited to work on the project had no choice. They had to. Under such circumstances, they were impelled to produce successful result.
11: So with all this pressure hanging over her, where did she begin the project?
13: The first thing that she was sort of tasked with doing was actually going to see how the disease impacts people firsthand. So she travelled to Hainan Island in southern China, and this was a place that was really impacted by malaria.
11: Oh, that must have been rough.
13: Yes, actually. Tu said,
16: I saw a lot of children who were in the later stages of malaria. Those kids died very quickly.
11: Oh, that's awful. I feel like that would give you a drive, though, seeing that, however horrible it is.
13: Yeah. After witnessing the devastation of malaria in Hainan and then her own experience of being really sick with tuberculosis, Tu completely believed in this mission. So Tu turned to centuries-old recipes and began the search for a malaria cure. You're listening to Unstoppable for Discovery on the BBC World Service, the programme exploring the backstories of some of the most innovative brains on the planet. And this week, we're hearing about the top secret project which led to a new malaria treatment and one of the leading scientists behind it. Ella, can you give me a bit of a rundown about where we got to so far?
11: Yes, so this is the story of Tu Youyou. So far, we've heard about a top secret project set up by the Chinese government to find a malaria cure to help soldiers in North Vietnam. The US were also looking for a cure, and during a period of huge political tension, this became another battle. But China wanted to use something unique to find the treatment, traditional Chinese medicine. And we had just gotten to the point where Tu was set on a mission to try and see if ancient knowledge might be hiding a medical gem.
13: Yes, so back from Hainan Island, where malaria cases were rife, Tu and her colleagues started to pore through ancient Chinese texts, and they were looking to see if they could spot anything that might work as a malaria treatment.
11: How did they try to specifically spot things that might work for malaria?
13: It was like a bit of a word search, because the word malaria wasn't actually a thing until like a few hundred years ago. So they took words that they know are related to malaria symptoms, like intermittent fevers, and tried to find cures for these things to like narrow it down.
11: Right. Okay, that makes sense. But it still feels like a very scattered approach.
13: Yeah, and this is not a control F situation on intermittent fevers. But overall, they ended up looking at around 2,000 recipes.
11: Woof. Nice. That's a lot of cooking. Did they find what they were looking for?
13: So they thought they did. In a traditional book from 400 AD. The medical historian Shun Zhao has more on this.
15: Tu Youyou and her team, they came across this text by the 3rd, 4th century well-known physician called Ge Hong. The text was called Emergency Prescription for Keep Up One's Sleep, which mentions, here's a quote, so another recipe, Qing Hao, one bunch, take Tucson water for soaking it, wring it out, take the juice, ingest it in its entirety. Ge Hong's text is the first Chinese medical history to
13: 400 AD. The medical historian Shun Zhao has more on this.
15: Tu Youyou and her team, they came across this text by the 3rd, 4th century well-known physician called Ge Hong. The text was called Emergency Prescription for Keep Up One's Sleep, which mentions, here's a quote, so another recipe, Qing Hao, one bunch, take Tucson water for soaking it, wring it out, take the juice, ingest it in its entirety. Ge Hong's text is the first Chinese medical history to recommend Qing Hao for the

0: as the individual's fevers had come down and the parasites were gone from their blood.
1: That is a success and a half. Mm. Two and her team, they did it. They found a breakthrough. I mean, there must have been celebrations.
2: I would be popping all sorts of champagne. But with this sort of project, I think maybe they might have had some secret celebrations, because this breakthrough happened in the early 1970s and the Cultural Revolution that rejected, you know, science and academia was still very much going on. So the work wasn't actually published until 1977, and it took another 2 years to have the work published for the first time in English. And this was done under this general sort of authorship of Ching Hao Su Anti-Malaria Coordinating Research Group.
1: So people didn't actually know it was Tu and her team?
2: No, it was still like shrouded in this top secret Project 523.
0: But in 1981, there was a big conference in Beijing and Tu was asked to present the team's findings.
1: Oh, that must have been huge news.
0: It was for Tu, because she really didn't want the spotlight. But also for China, it was a massive deal, because this was so much more than just a breakthrough. In the long run, it ended up being a victory. A victory that was actually hiding in plain sight of their opponents the entire time.
3: It grows widely. It certainly grows in the United States, and we know that it grows outside of the White House compound.
1: The cure for malaria was literally growing right under their noses.
0: Yeah, but Shun explains why this would never have been considered a contender.
3: In the mindset of biomedicine, this herbal medicine is quack medicine. It's not medicine. And they've never sort of imagined testing or to think this can have a healing property, anti-malaria property. And I think this is something you have to be said, you know, kind of about the reinvention of traditional medicine in China meant that scientists like Tu Youyou were politically obliged to appreciate traditional knowledge.
1: That's really interesting. There are people in the West who would never consider these things because of the way that traditional medicine is viewed in the West. And then towards the East, people being forced to look at those things when they might not have before. Obviously, it did work in this case. So after this conference, could artemisinin be used by anyone?
0: Technically, the word was out there, but it did take a while for others to really start looking into artemisinin and testing drugs that looked like it. So it was eventually promoted as the standard global treatment around the world in 2006.
1: That's so insane to me that something that could have saved thousands, tens of thousands of lives was not picked up until decades later. That's mad.
0: Yeah, I mean, this is obviously a huge label, and it takes time for a drug to get that sort of top line branding, if you will. But this instance was maybe longer than you would expect. But now, artemisinin-based therapies are one of the biggest weapons against malaria, and they've saved countless numbers of lives. Today, it's normally used in combination with other drugs because, you know, like many things, there is evolving resistance, but it is still used as a treatment around the globe.
1: This is genuinely incredible to hear. I think it's safe to say this is one of the most significant medical discoveries of the past century or so. Saved lives.
0: Yeah. You know, we said that the mosquito is the most deadliest animal in the world because it carries the malaria parasite, kills millions of people. And thankfully, this has now been recognised, and especially Tu has been recognised. So in 2011, she won the very prestigious Lasker DeBakey Award. And that's sort of like the US version of the Nobel Prize.
1: Nice, huge.
0: And then in 2015, if one big award wasn't enough, Tu was awarded the Nobel Prize in Physiology and Medicine.
1: Tu, right, of course.
0: Yeah, obviously, like, if you think about what would be a prime candidate for a Nobel Prize, it would be finding a really effective treatment for malaria. But she didn't want the praise. And in her lecture, she actually credited traditional Chinese medicine and her team. But it must have been a really special moment for her.
4: Every scientist dreams of doing something that can help the world.
1: And now you said she was 94?
0: Yep. And looking online, her last authorship publication was in 2022. So still into her 90s, she was studying artemisinin and trying to improve malaria therapies.
1: That's very impressive. You can tell how dedicated she is to trying to help people.
0: Yeah. So that is how a Chinese doctor uncovered a treatment for malaria by turning to ancient recipes under top secret conditions. Ella, what are you thinking after hearing that? I think that is such like a mega story.
1: It's an incredible story. This is something that has saved a lot of people's lives. And I had really no idea about this kind of almost espionage-esque backstory, which is fascinating. But I think the biggest kind of takeaway for me here is a wider story for science. You know, you can't leave any stone unturned. People have thousands of years of records of things working. Why not look to those things? It really is like a merging of like a modern and ancient scientific way of working, which yeah. I think is just fascinating, wonderful.
0: That's what I liked, is the merger of the two, of like the approach of scientific rigor, which is so important, but then also like not neglecting the hundreds, if not thousands of years of knowledge. Mm. And it's resulted in something which is so important and is still used around the world today. And at the end of the day, for two, finding this treatment was for her younger self, sick with tuberculosis. It was a fight for helping the unwell. And no matter what rewards or recognition two gets, one thing is all that matters to her.
4: I feel more reward when I see so many patients cured.
1: Thank you for listening to this episode of Unstoppable for Discovery. 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
5: 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Never heard of it? 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
10: I'm Jesse Thorne. Like a lot of folks before him, when Craig Ferguson moved to the United States, he came to New York first. New York City, the concrete jungle where dreams are made of. The city of big guys who hang out in Yankees hats in front of a bodega without much to do, which Craig Ferguson saw.
11: And he had a half-chewed cigar coming out of his mouth and talking about, hey, these guys over here. And I was like, wow, there's really people who are really like that. This is awesome.
10: From MaximumFun.org and NPR, it's Bullseye. This week, I'm podcasting over here. Craig Ferguson talks with me about his love of all things America and New York City. Plus, I'll talk with the director of a new movie about Robin Hood and ask him why he decided to make the folk hero a monster. That's all coming up on Bullseye. But first, the news.
12: Live from NPR News in Washington, I'm Ryland Barton. The campaign arm for Senate Democrats is pressing Graham Plattner to withdraw as the Democratic nominee for U.S. Senate in Maine. Plattner is facing growing calls from lawmakers to step aside after sexual assault allegation. NPR's Sam Greenglass has more.
13: In a statement, Senate Minority Leader Chuck Schumer and Senator Kirsten Gillibrand, the Democratic Senatorial Campaign Committee chair, call the allegations incredibly disturbing and say the DSCC will not not invest in the Maine Senate race if Plattner remains on the ballot. That's after Politico reported the account of a woman who dated Plattner. She alleges he entered her home uninvited and intoxicated and forced her to have sex despite her saying no. NPR has not independently verified the allegation. Plattner denies it categorically. If Plattner exits the race by July 13th, Maine's Democratic Party could select a replacement to face Republican Senator Susan Collins in a race that could determine control of the Senate. Sam Greenglass, NPR News, Washington.
12: Belgium is winning 2-1 over the U.S. at halftime in the World Cup round of 16 match in Seattle. President Trump is taking credit for getting FIFA to review a red card issued against star U.S. forward Folarin Balogun last week, though he told reporters all he did was ask FIFA President Gianni Infantino for a review. FIFA ended up lifting Balogun's one-game ban, allowing him to play in the match against Belgium. The winner plays Spain on Friday. Israel's prime minister is expected to meet with President Trump in Washington soon to discuss the memorandum of understanding signed between the U.S. and Iran. Israel was not part of the preliminary plan to end the war and is concerned about details in the deal. NPR's Carrie Kahn reports the 60-day ceasefire expires next month.
14: Israel has been sidelined in the negotiations to end the war with Iran. A source familiar with the matter who was not authorized to speak publicly about Netanyahu's plans tells NPR the Israeli prime minister has been asking repeatedly for a face-to-face with Trump, and that Netanyahu wants to seek U.S. approval for potential Israeli military action against Iran if, quote, that becomes necessary. Netanyahu, who faces tough elections this fall, has been on the defensive about the U.S.-Iran deal. It is very unpopular in Israel and perceived as making too many concessions to Iran. That includes unfreezing billions of dollars, which Israel says Iran could use to replenish its badly damaged missile arsenal. Carrie Kahn, NPR News, Tel Aviv.
12: Microsoft has announced it's cutting 4,800 jobs, including many in its Xbox division. This represents about 2.1% of its global workforce. The layoffs include 1,600 Xbox workers, with more expected this year. The move's part of a broader reorganization to reset Xbox amid increased competition. U.S. stocks increased today. This is NPR News from Washington. China's Navy has test-launched a long-range ballistic missile from one of its nuclear-powered submarines in the South Pacific. The New Zealand government says the missile was fired into a nuclear-free zone established in a 1986 treaty. China last tested a missile in international waters in 2024, the first such test in four decades. China says the missile carried a dummy warhead and was part of routine training. Europe is in the grip of a third heat wave as the summer gets underway. NPR's Eleanor Beardsley reports Spain, Portugal, France, and the UK are all seeing scorching temperatures.
15: Weathercasters say the latest heat wave is driven by a new heat dome, the same weather pattern responsible for the previous two heat waves. Temperatures are expected to climb as much as 18 degrees Fahrenheit above average. Forest fires in southern France in the Pyrenees region bordering Spain have already burned more than 11,000 acres and forced 10,000 people to evacuate from nearly 30 villages and towns. The blazes also forced the Tour de France to reroute on this third day and stage of the cycling race. Temperatures will again hit the mid-90s this week in Paris, Europe's most densely populated city. Eleanor Beardsley, NPR News, Paris.
12: Grand Canyon rafting guide Kelsey Fendler took just 43 days to complete a 2,400-mile journey from Monterey, California to Honolulu in a 21-foot rowing boat. According to Hawaii News Now, she broke the previous record of 52 days for a solo journey from California to Hawaii. This is NPR News from Washington.
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17: Next time on Gulf Coast Life, the New World Screwworm officially breached the U.S. border last month, triggering an aggressive multi-agency containment effort. The parasite is actually a fly whose larvae burrows into and feeds on warm-blooded animals like cattle. It was eradicated from the U.S. decades ago. We learn about the history of and present risk from this economically devastating parasite from two experts from UF IFAS. Tomorrow at 2 and 7:30 on WGCU.
10: It's Bullseye. I'm Jesse Thorne. Craig Ferguson is Scottish. He was born and raised in Scotland. That's probably not a big surprise to hear if you have ever heard him talk. Like, for example, on The Late Late Show on CBS, which he hosted for about a decade.
11: I remembered that I had $50 on my desk. I keep money on my desk in case I have a bad guest. Like, that would ever happen. Yeah. I keep, usually I have $50 in singles on the desk. CBS is money, it's not my money, I don't have that kind of money. But the CBS, and there's $50 in singles, and if there's a bad guest, and they're like, you know, I'm saying like, what is it like on the movie, have you met George Clooney? And they're like, I don't know. Then I give them a dollar. Then, you know, show business people will do anything for money. They're like carnies, but with less class. So... we had a lot of carnies in tonight.
10: Craig Ferguson is also American. He's lived here for over 40 years. He became a naturalized U.S. citizen in 2008. Ferguson, and I do not think that I am overstating this, loves being an American. He loves to talk about America, American history, about what it means to be an American. So much so that he has a new TV show about exactly that. It's called Craig Ferguson, American on Purpose. It's a 5-episode cross-country series where Ferguson interviews dozens and dozens of people about the stuff that makes this nation great, not so great, and everything in between. Here's a little bit of the show. In this scene, Craig comes face-to-face with Thomas Jefferson's very own copy of the Declaration of Independence.
18: This was literally printed on July 4th. 1776.
11: That is unbelievable to me. Are you allowed to touch it? Can I touch it?
19: Yep.
11: No.
18: No, okay. No, don't touch it.
11: I'm so close to the Declaration of Independence, and I can't see a thing. I really wish I'd brought my readers. Dr. Anita Allen, legal scholar and member of the American Philosophical Society, is walking me through the thought process, the American philosophy, if you will, that led to the genius of the First Amendment.
18: No touching the document.
10: Craig Ferguson, welcome to Bullseye. I'm so happy to have you on the show. Thank you for coming.
11: Thank you very much for having me on the show. It's delightful to be here.
10: I think you are a really famous America enthusiast. What are you enthusiastic about the United States?
11: Yeah, I'm a big fan, actually. As countries go, I think we're pretty good. I became an American officially in 2008, but I think long, long before that. What am I fond of America? What do I like about America? This is too much to say. There's too much to say. I had to make 5 hours of documentaries for CNN in order to get some of it in. And I feel like I didn't reach all of it either. In fact, I know I didn't. It's just a very big place. There's lots going on. I don't know if you've noticed, but it's huge.
10: When you came to the United States, was it... because you thought it was a land of opportunity, or because you were not getting what you wanted out of Scotland or the United Kingdom?
11: I think yes to all of that and more. I mean, what happened to me, it was a kind of formative thing for me. When I was 13 years old, and it was 1975, and in that year, a guy called Freddie Laker, who was an early pioneer of budget aviation, started running flights from Scotland, DC-10 airplanes from Scotland to JFK for like $25 or $50 or I don't know. I mean, he went bust pretty fast. But when those flights were on, my dad and I came over when I was 13 to visit my dad's little brother, my Uncle James, and my Aunt Susan, who lived in Smithtown, Long Island. They had emigrated here in the 1950s. So, and they're still around. They live in upstate New York. They're still going and still married. Things have worked out great for them. And I came to visit them when I was 13. So I came from directly, before I ever went to England, before I ever went to other parts of Scotland, I came from Glasgow to New York City when I was 13 years old. And it never... left me, the vibrancy. It was almost like stepping into a cartoon for me. I mean, I felt like I had walked out of black and white into a Technicolor picture. It was unbelievable. I loved it. And I still do. Every now and again, when I walk down the street in New York, and I'm in New York now, I'm just shocked by the vibrancy of it. There's a story every 10 feet in this city.
10: I went to New York when I was about that age. Maybe I was 10. And the thing that I remember going to New York from my, you know, I'm from the city. I'm from San Francisco. It's not like I lived on a pig farm. But the thing that I remember from visiting New York City as a kid was that I was so sensorially overwhelmed, including by the smell of the air.
11: Weed has been added to it. It used to be just pee-pee and pizza and rat. But now it's pee-pee, pizza, rat, and weed now. So it's got an extra piquancy.
10: But I remember I was so physically overwhelmed that I threw up. And that's a true story.
11: Well, I think the breezes from the beautiful Palo Alto childhood estate that you grew up on and probably had kept your lungs clean.
10: First of all, Craig, I did not grow up in a Palo Alto lifestyle. Let's get this straight. I'm from the inner city.
11: Okay.
10: Jesse's from the Mission District, okay?
11: Oh, okay.
10: 15th and Guerrero.
11: Well, if you're from the Mission District, then, I mean, that's pretty. That's very New York vibe, the Mission District, isn't it?
10: It was a real place. However,
11: yeah,
10: New York City is next level. What was it like for you coming from Glasgow, which is a very real city in and of itself, but a very sort of
11: industrial,
10: it's not a skyscrapers big city in the same way that New York
11: not
10: is.
11: Not skyscrapers, no. Glasgow, the city in America, I think, is most like, Glasgow in Scotland, I think, is a cross between Cleveland, Ohio, and Portland, Oregon. And it's very similar. If you mashed those two cities together, you probably, and threw in a lot of it Irish and Italian. So maybe Boston. But Glasgow, where I grew up, and the time I grew up, I mean, Glasgow's changed a lot. So I'm not describing a city which is there anymore. But when I was a kid, it was pretty rough, and it felt very bleak. And New York just felt like, I felt like everywhere was a movie. Everything felt like people talked in American accents. I don't ever seen that in the movies. I mean, American cars and dollar bills. And I remember one gentleman, and there are still this archetype of this gentleman is still very prevalent in New York City. He was a heavy set gentleman. He was bald. And he had a half-chewed cigar coming out of his mouth and talking about, hey, these guys over here. And I was like, wow, there's really people who are really like that. This is awesome. I really love it. And I had only ever seen it on TV in the movies. It felt like a fictional wonderland. America to me, New York is my gateway drug. You know, it was my gateway drug into America. And I find interesting in Britain, and certainly this impulse is in America, is in the United States as well, that they somehow think New York is not America as the rest of America. But I feel the opposite. I think it's like, it's steroid America. I think it's like full on America. I mean, New Yorkers will tell you it's kind of a nation state, but you know, Texans say that about Texas and, you know, people in the South and people have their own little things, but it's very America. And it was my way in. I still love it. I still love this place.
10: It's Bullseye. I'm Jesse Thorne. I'm here with Craig Ferguson. He's the former host of The Late Late Show, and he's the current host of Craig Ferguson, American on Purpose. You dropped out of school pretty early. You stopped going to school in your mid-teens. Did you think that you were going to be an entertainer?
11: Yeah. I wanted to be a punk rock star. I wanted to be a rock star. And punk rock, when I was a teenager, punk rock was in its first real flush of, you know, being the thing. And I wanted to be, my nickname when I was a kid was Tubby. So I wanted to be thin and be in a band. And I got into a band. I never got particularly thin, but I wanted to be in a band and be part of the rock scene. I wanted to be cool. It's hard to explain it now, but punk, everybody was in a band during punk rock. Everybody. It wasn't a genre. It was the teenagers. It was what we were. And, we didn't have Instagram or we didn't have, you know, there was no social media or that kind of thing. So it was what set us apart from the other generations, including the, you know, slightly older flower power boomer people and all that. You know, we didn't want to be part of that either. And so that ethos, that rebellion, that madness was very attractive to me. I was a very troubled kid. I was very frightened all the time. And I think that probably wasn't helpful to a young person.
19: You were a drummer, which means that, you know, if you're a decent drummer, you can be in a lot of bands. Because everybody needs
11: a drummer.
19: Has their own drum set.
11: Yeah. I wasn't that good, but I did have my own drum kit. You're exactly right. I was like, so you get to be in a lot of different bands. I was okay. It was passable. I was in some bands that, you know, if you can tell whose dad has the van, because, you know, very few rock bands, punk bands need a clarinet player. But if you've got a clarinet player, it's probably his dad has a van or a large car. And that was indeed true.
19: Did you think that you were going to become a famous professional musician, or did you think that you were going to be a punk rock dirtbag and that was the cool thing to be?
11: I don't think I thought forward a lot. I mean, I developed alcoholism pretty early. So my kind of career plan wasn't thought out like that. You know, it's funny now when I talk to young comics, or I listen to young comics and or young artists of any stripe, and they talk about their plans for what they want to do. I never had any of that. And I think it's very wise to have that, but I just didn't have it. And I kind of stumbled from one thing to the next. I really did. And it almost looks weird now, because if I look back on a lot of it, it looks like, well, clearly, you know, you had a plan. But I didn't. I really didn't have a plan of how it was going to turn out. I liked being in the company of musicians, and I still do, because I love music. I like to make it, and I like to be around it, and I like the way musicians think for the most part. I love music. It's that, what was it, I think Basquiat said about music, art is how we decorate space, but music is how we decorate time, which I think is such a lovely approach to it. So, you know, I just wanted to be in that world. I found it acceptable to me, and it was very forgiving of who I was. You know, I would kind of a car crash drunk, really.
19: Yeah, I was about to say, by who you were, do you mean drunk?
11: Yeah, I do. I mean, I was, you know,
19: drunk but interesting. Maybe drunk but interesting, let's say.
11: I don't know how interesting. I think maybe just noisy. I was noisy, and I was enthusiastic, and I like to have a good time. I like to hang in bars and, you know, and do all the stuff that we did. But when the others would go home after an evening or a day or a week, I couldn't. I just kept going. I couldn't stop. So it took hold of me. It whatever it was, it took me. You know, I wasn't following any plan or trajectory that I had in mind.
19: We still have a ton to get into with Craig Ferguson. Before he hosted The Late Late Show, he was a guest on it several times. Did it ever occur to him that he'd get the host job? It did not. We'll talk about it after the break. It's Bullseye from MaximumFun.org and NPR.
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19: Welcome back to Bullseye. I'm Jesse Thorne. I'm talking with Craig Ferguson. He is, of course, the former host of The Late Late Show and the current host of the game show Scrabble. In observance of the United States' 250th birthday, Ferguson is hosting a special documentary called Craig Ferguson, American on Purpose. It's 5 episodes. You can watch them on CNN and the CNN app now. A lot of American comedians who are your age,
11: yes.
19: In fact, almost all American comedians who are your age grew up obsessed with The Tonight Show, which was late night comedy in the United States until the, 1990 or whatever.
11: Yeah.
19: Because it was the center of the stand-up comedy universe, in addition to being one of the centers of the comedy universe more generally, right? Like the, in the 70s and 80s, The Tonight Show was how careers were made.
11: Sure.
19: In stand-up comedy.
11: Yeah. Drew Carey, that's how he came through.
19: And so every Drew Carey and, every Jimmy Pardo and all these great comics, they all aspired to do Johnny Carson's job.
11: Mm-hmm.
19: And you got a talk show and you didn't aspire to that.
11: No, I didn't.
19: What did you think of late night TV before you got into late night TV?
11: I didn't really pay any attention to it, to be honest. It's not that I wasn't a fan. I was happy. I would turn on Dave if I was in the house and, I'd watch Dave, or if Lena was on, I'd see the monologues or whoever. I'd flip between this. But that's who I was aware of, Dave and Jay. That's all I knew about, really. And as I started working as an actor here, I would go on shows and I went on Conan's show and that was a lovely environment. And I liked him very much. And I became aware of him after that. He's very clever and very good. And it was really good to be a guest on a show. I really liked it. And then I would do other shows. And really the reason why I think I ended up doing Late Night is because I did my predecessor on the Late Late Show. Was Craig Kilborn, and I had been on that, a few times as a guest, and that's why I ended up in the frame to host it, because I had been a guest on the show, and that fit with really what it was Peter LaSalle, and Peter LaSalle was my producer and is the greatest mind who ever made these things, and was the. Peter worked with Johnny Carson for 35 years. And Peter worked with Dave for the first 5 years on CBS to get Dave set up. And then he wanted to go back to LA. And Peter had worked with Jon Stewart and he'd worked with so many different people. He was such a massive mind. He really understood, for some reason, the world of late night talk shows. And it was Peter's idea that I be a late night talk show host, not mine. I was a guest on the show. And then when Craig Kilborn left the show, they had this kind of like rolling guest spot to try people out. And I was offered 2 nights to be the guest host of the show. And I took it because it's a job and it's fun. And I never really, I wasn't thinking then about being a late night host. That evening, I met Peter for the first time and he was the one that had put me in the frame to be a guest host. And he said to me, I will never forget, because I said, thanks for having me do this. This should be a lark. That's exactly what I said to him. And he said, he's a very gentle man. He said, this is not a lark. He said, if I have any discernible skills, it's spotting people like you. And he said, if I'm right about you, and I don't know if I am, but if I'm right about you, you're lightning in a bottle and you're going to spend the next 20 years of your life doing stuff like this.
19: I was thinking about the Larry Sanders show because I happened to read, I read the other day, Judd Apatow's book about Gary Shandling Gary Shandling's book about Gary Shandling that Judd Apatow put together.
11: Right.
19: And I think it was in that book that Conan O'Brien described that show as like a perfect distillation of making a late night talk show, except for it didn't depict the relentlessness of a daily show.
11: Yeah. That's a fair comment. Yeah, that's a fair comment.
0: Like the terror and the egos and all of these things were reasonably representative. But the fact that you had to put out a show every single day and then put out a show the next day as well was the thing that you couldn't capture on a, you know, on a semi-dramatic sitcom.
11: It is a grind.
0: And like one of the defining characteristics of your show when you were a late night TV host was that you abandoned the thing that is the most convenient tool of the person who has to put a show on television every day, which is the news cycle, especially the political news cycle.
11: Yeah.
0: Like if you're going to commit yourself to doing personal monologues, you very quickly run into the problem that like you have to do a monologue every day and you only have the 30 minutes between when you woke up and finished eating your oatmeal and headed into the office to develop something to talk about.
11: Yeah. Yeah. It was a challenge some days. I won't lie, but it did create some interesting things. That feeling, I mean, look, eventually I burned out with it. And I think I don't know if everybody does, but I did. But for a while, there was things like the Latvian Independence Day monologue. I mean, would never have happened if I had that. The Magic Week episodes where we tried to get, you know, C-list magicians. I mean, it was stuff that I'm proud of. And the improvisation that happened, particularly with people like, well, with Josh and I when we were doing the robot, but that it was all just like people would send in tweets and say, hey, Craig, have you ever been to, you know, Spain? And then we would just go, Spain. And so it was improvisation. There's nothing wrong with improvisation, except if you're an executive and you want to know what everyone's going to say. But we had a great executive. The executive, Alex Jaffe, was the executive for CBS on our show, and she was really cool and hip. And she got it. She understood it. And that really helped.
0: It's Bullseye. I'm Jesse Thorne. I'm here with Craig Ferguson. He's the former host of The Late Late Show, and he's the current host of Craig Ferguson, American on Purpose. When you became a citizen yourself,
11: yeah,
0: why did you decide to do that?
11: I'd been thinking about it for a long time. I mean, it didn't happen overnight. I didn't feel really like a decision. It felt more like a natural process. I had been, my first son had been born. I had been living in America since 1994. At a certain point, actually, when I had my O-1 visa in Los Angeles, I had to drive down to San Diego, walk over to the Mexican side, get my visa stamped at the consulate in Tijuana, and then come back and drive up to stay legal to work on the Drew Carey show. And everyone who worked in the American consulate in Tijuana lived in San Diego, they would watch me on television and they'd come in and I'm like, it was such a weird little anomaly, but I'd been doing that for a while. And then it was towards the end of the Bush administration. And there was a lot of, it wasn't dissimilar to echoes of now, actually. There were a lot of kind of high dudgeon and a lot of kind of political hyperbolic rhetoric. And I suspect that you have read or know a lot about American history, so I won't patronize you with it, but it's always been like this. It's always been hyperbolic. It's always been a huge argument. That's the idea of a country that's born from, you know, you get to say, the idea is that everyone gets a say, that everyone gets a say. So we did this thing on the late night show in 2007, where I became an honorary citizen of all the different states. And then it kind of snowballed into, well, I should really actually take care of this properly and become an actual citizen. So it came really from a bit, I think, only. I mean, it would have happened eventually. I would have done it. I hadn't got around to it, I suppose.
0: I mean, there's an element of like pro forma to it. You'd lived in the United States a long time. There's an element of convenience to it. You know, it's a hassle to be going back and getting new visas and so on and so forth. There's an element of like, I don't know. I know when my stepmother became a citizen, Irish born.
11: Right.
0: She became a citizen because she told me, I'm going to hit a cop and get deported.
11: Yeah, she's Irish.
0: There's all these sort of like quotidian reasons, but when it actually happened, did it sink into you that
11: yes.
0: you had made a pretty profound choice in your life about who you were?
11: Yeah, it actually is quite interesting. And what I equate it to, if you live with someone and then you decide to get married to them and you think that it's not going to change your relationship, and then you get married and you figure it does change your relationship. I became much more patriotic, I think, after I became a citizen. I became a citizen in 2008, Pomona Fairgrounds. It was 2,000 of us. And I'm pretty sure everyone else was a Mexican-American that day. And and I was one Scottish-American. And it was great. And it was emotional. And everybody was, it was such a great feeling. And we were making a decision and we were part of something. And I felt the same thing when we went to film in Ellis Island for the CNN show. And I got a very strong sense of it then, that sense of people coming here. It's an extraordinary thing, America. Extraordinary. We mustn't forget how strange and weird an idea in human history America is, for whatever, you know, whatever way you think it's going. I mean, whatever you like or don't like about it.
0: When you're on stage in Scotland, which I know you've done stand-up there a little bit.
11: Yeah, recently. I hadn't done it for a long time. Yeah, yeah.
0: When you're on stage in Scotland, is it like, that's our man that made good in American show business? Or is it like, that's our man that sold out and become American?
11: I think yes to all of the above. You know, I mean, I think it depends on who you ask.
0: How does it feel for you on stage or walking down the street?
11: I played Glasgow for the first time in about 35 years, about a month ago. And I will be honest, I was a little nervous about it because I thought, I don't wonder how this is going to go. And it was great. Because I forgot that Scottish people, just like everywhere else, they don't have a hive mind. Some people like you and some people don't. And I remember saying to my agent, and I actually said this on stage because I was nervous about, you know, so I said this to the Scottish audience. I said, you know, my agent in Los Angeles was saying, you know, I was saying I was nervous about going. And he said, well, you know, people that hate you, they're not going to pay money to come and see you. And I was like, oh, you've never met any Scottish people. and they laughed at that and I laughed. But that's kind of how I felt about it. But the truth is, I think some people think, you know, some people like me, some people don't. Same like in America, same like everywhere else. Some people like it, some people don't. I'm not in charge of that. I'm in charge of who I am. That's all.
0: Well, Craig Ferguson, I'm so grateful for all your time and to get to talk to you. And I really enjoyed your show. Thank you for coming on Bullseye.
11: Thank you. Thanks for having me. I enjoyed your show and I am enjoying it right up to the end right now.
0: Yes. Craig Ferguson, comedian, actor, television host, novelist, now documentarian. You can stream all 5 episodes of Craig Ferguson, American on Purpose via the CNN app. The whole season runs on CNN starting Sunday, July 5th at 8 p.m. Eastern. It's Bullseye. I'm Jesse Thorne. There's a new movie coming out called The Death of Robin Hood. And you don't have to read much into the title to know what it's about. Robin Hood is played by Hugh Jackman, brilliantly. And the legendary folk hero is kind of getting up there in age. He's tired. His beard is long and gray. He looks almost like God in a Far Side comic. The decades of running, fighting, being beaten, and slashed have taken their tolls. Robin, badly hurt, ends up in a priory, a small community run by a nun. And there, he confronts his legacy. He thinks about the lives he's taken, the lives he's ruined, the wake of violence and blood feuds that trails behind him, and he reaches a pretty reasonable conclusion.
19: Robin Hood, Robin of Nottingham, was not a good guy. So here in the Priory, staring death in the face, how does he reckon with that? The death of Robin Hood is not about prancing and shooting arrows. It alternates between brutal violence and meditative, almost serene thoughtfulness. It's written and directed by my guest, Michael Sarnowski. Sarnowski is also responsible for the movies Pig and A Quiet Place Day One. So glad to talk to Sarnowski about the movie. Let's get into it. Michael, welcome to Bullseye. I am so happy to have you on the show.
1: Thank you so much. I'm honored to be here.
19: Did you get the idea for this film because you were just hanging out reading the lyrics of 15th century songs or whatever?
1: Yeah, it's just what I do to unwind, kind of. So, yeah, that's pretty much. No, mostly it came from loving
19: like,
1: the...
19: ooh, an S or an F. I don't know.
1: Yeah. No, it was just from watching the animated Disney Robin Hood. That was where that love started. But the poems helped, too.
19: How did you discover the breadth of the story of Robin Hood?
1: Yeah, I think it was sort of one of those, it was at a perfect time in my life where I had loved the Disney animated Robin Hood movie as a kid. Like I would watch it with my dad. And the full story is that when my dad passed away, our neighbor who kind of became this like mentor or father figure to me, gave me a copy of his childhood school book, Robin book. And it had all the old stories in it, like the finale of it being the death of Robin Hood story. And I think there was something about being a child, losing a parent, having seen the sort of childish version of Robin Hood, and then being exposed to the sort of more mature version of, not just the mature version, but like the idea that this folk hero could die, that that was like part of his story when you think of him as this just kind of immortal dancing fox. And then I think having to like grapple with that as a kid at a really formative moment kind of stuck with me. And then I was just like always fascinated by that death of Robin Hood story. And this was just kind of the result of 30 years of thinking about that.
19: What is the story as it exists in folklore and on paper?
1: Yeah, the classic story is Robin goes to this priory because he's sick or injured, and he asks the prioress to take care of him, to bloodlet him. That was like a medical technique back then. Turns out she's an evil prioress who's up to no good, bloodlets him to death. And then the part of the story that everyone kind of knows is, I mean, not everyone, but some people know, is Little John comes to see Robin as he's on his deathbed. And Robin says, "Give me my bow." And he shoots his arrow out the window. And he says, "Wherever it lands, that's where you're going to bury me." So there's a lot of lore around that. People say his, you know, his grave is over there by Kirkless Priory and all of that. But yeah, that's the very basic idea of it. And then this story kind of takes its own spin on it, mostly based on the idea that what if the prioress wasn't this evil lady, and what if Robin wasn't the good guy, and what if their relationship was a little more complicated and had more history and nuance to it? Because I always thought it was a little simplistic, like, you know, she's the bad evil nun and he's the goodly Robin. And like, I feel like the times back then were a little more complicated than that.
19: You shot the film primarily in Ireland, including Northern Ireland, right?
1: Yes.
19: When you were spending time in Ireland, what were you looking at?
1: I mean, all sorts of things, like the scouts. So the film scene in Ireland, a lot of it was built around Game of Thrones. So like they have tons of epic locations. I mean, they shot Night of the Seven Kingdoms just recently out there. So step one was doing a ton of location scouting. And the great thing about Belfast is that within an hour north or south, you can be in like the bleak Mourns and these like barren mountains, or you can go up to the north coast and see these gorgeous coastal environments. And because a lot of our movie kind of takes place on this coastal island, we needed a lot of that. And that was like most of the battle was just being like, oh, I believe in this place. And like, I could see this world coming together.
19: We're going to take a break. When we come back, we will finish with the director of The Death of Robin Hood, Michael Sarnowski. When Sarnowski was a child, only 9 years old, he lost his father. He'll tell me how living through an unthinkable tragedy affects one's work. It's Bullseye from MaximumFun.org and NPR.
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19: Welcome back to Bullseye. I'm Jesse Thorne. I'm talking with Michael Sarnowski. Sarnowski is a writer and director. His debut feature was Pig. It starred Nicolas Cage as a truffle hunter and earned a Best Screenplay honor at the Independent Spirit Awards in 2021. His newest movie is called The Death of Robin Hood. It stars Hugh Jackman and Jodie Comer. You can catch it in theaters now. Let's get back into my conversation with Michael Sarnowski. You're a guy who's still in his 30s.
1: Yeah.
19: Why do you think you've made films that are so much about regret and...
1: Yeah, death.
19: On a yeah.
1: Death. I mean, I think a lot of reasons. I think, and this is something I'm sort of coming to, this wasn't like an intention, but I think a lot of my movies are about people that feel stuck. They feel like their opportunity for change has been used up. Like they are reclusive. They're sort of like, okay, I had my chance at life. I did my thing. Now, the regret comes from like, you know, something happened. All my growing is done for. And then they sort of have an unlikely journey that they go on that's usually involving connecting to other people and growing with a deeper understanding of themselves and the people around them. You know, I think in a general sense, you could like find that in all of those movies. So I think the regret kind of like comes from that starting place of feeling like, okay, I don't have a chance at improving my lot in life. And, you know, we all feel that in like tiny little ways of just day to day things or really big, deep emotional things. So I think that's where that comes from is just I like to examine people in their sort of darkest places where they feel like there's no hope and like do justice to that. Like really don't shy away from that darkness. Like with Robin, you know, we show the horrible violence of his life, but then show that there is some way through that. It might be complicated. It might not be exactly what you think it'll be, but there's some way through that.
19: I mean, I think also when you're a creative person of any kind, also a not creative person, the process of becoming an adult and growing older is a process of acceptance of possibility floating away. You know, yeah. It might be being replaced by accomplishment even, or skill growth or nurturing other lives through parenthood. Yeah. You know, there's all these other things, right? But as the sands of time drift through your fingers, you're also losing the possibilities of the future.
1: Yeah. I mean, I also just think about death a lot too. Like that, I gave the optimistic answer, but yeah, I mean, we're all constantly aware of sort of, you know, the trade-offs we make as we get older and as it feels like everything's falling apart a little bit and it doesn't help. And like, yeah, just, I'm definitely feeling that. My knees will tell you that I'm feeling that as an ancient man in my late 30s.
19: How old were you when your father died?
1: I was nine. He died in a car accident when I was nine on the way back from a camping trip. He was a very outdoorsy guy, which I think also had to do with our love of Robin Hood a little bit.
19: How did you see the rest of your family processing that?
1: That was a big inspiration for Pig, actually, was I think you sort of understand that at different phases of your life. Like, you know, the initial thing, there's all these figuring out what life means and how you're going to deal with being, you know, from my mom's perspective, a single parent and all of that. There's so many things to go through. I think for me, the biggest thing at that age was it felt like life was a little bit of a dream. It put me in a little bit of like a third person perspective on my own life for like a long time. And I don't think that ever like 100% wore off. I think I just sort of integrated that into how I interacted with the world, which was, you know, already a sort of like an anxious inward kind of kid. I think that definitely kind of built my mindset for better or worse. I think the for better side was, I think it helped me with my storytelling. It helped me like trying to sort of understand the rules of a world that felt very strange to me. It helped me in when I'm crafting worlds like that and crafting the rules of my narrative worlds. But I think I saw my mom and my sister. I have one sister. I think I saw them all deal with it in different ways, especially in the long term. And that's what Pigby came about. It was about these three guys that are each dealing with a loss and have sort of like how they built their worldviews around that in the long run. And that came from me being in my late 20s and sort of seeing, oh, 20 years later, this is what this did to us and how we interact with people. And like, you know, some of us have closed ourselves off. Some of us have, you know, taken agency like too much. So, I mean, all the characters kind of take things I saw in my family and push them to the max. So one character is kind of a little bit of a sadist where it's like, okay, I need to control the world around me and have power so that things can't hurt me again. Another character is kind of like, okay, I need to like give my power to society and to the people around me so that without having that, I can kind of be taken care of in some way and I won't lose anything if I'm sort of deferential to the world around me. And then Rob's character is kind of this solipsistic nihilist who's like, well, I just won't connect to anything and then I won't be hurt again. So I think I saw all of like, you know, not that intensive versions within my family, but I saw all of those sorts of reactions in the long run. Cause I think that's closed ourselves off. Some of us have, you know, taken agency like too much. So, I mean, all the characters kind of take things I saw in my family and push them to the max. So one character is kind of a little bit of a sadist where it's like, okay, I need to control the world around me and have power so that things can't hurt me again. Another character is kind of like, okay, I need to like give my power to society and to the people around me so that without having that, I can kind of be taken care of in some way and I won't lose anything if I'm sort of deferential to the world around me. And then

0: heard again. So I think I saw all of, like, you know, not that intensive versions within my family, but I saw all of those sorts of reactions in the long run. Because I think that's, you know, there's grieving and then there's how you compensate for that and how you rebuild your worldview around that grief. And that's what Pig was kind of about for me.
1: I mean, I struggle to imagine the meaning making that a 9-year-old can do about losing a parent.
0: Yeah, it's, and that's why, you know, it wasn't until my late 20s where I could sort of step back and be like, oh, this is what this did to me in like a larger sense and how it's affected my belief in myself, my ability to connect to other people, my ability to sort of imagine the worlds of other people and my own world and how I relate to those things. Yeah, I think as a 9-year-old, I think, you know, I wasn't intellectualizing that at all. I was just like, this feels weird. I don't get what's going on. And then you kind of figure it out later on, whether that screwed you up or helped you or opened up your mind or closed you off in other ways. And I think it did all of those things.
1: I mean, a couple of the ways of being in the world that you described from the characters from Pig are very directorial impulses.
0: Yeah.
1: Like, I don't know how well the nihilism feeds into being a director, but certainly to some extent being a director is a combination of like giving your power to other people and also hoarding your power.
0: Yeah, that's definitely a part of it. It's a part of it that I think was part of why I didn't think I could be a director for a long time. Like, I didn't do film school. I don't want to say like I stumbled into directing, but I loved writing. I loved editing. And like, I think on some level, I knew that I wanted to be a director. I wanted to create these worlds and shepherd them all the way through the process. But I'm a pretty like passive, quiet person most of the time. And I don't think I had I imagine, you know, a director comes out with a megaphone and yells at people and says, you're all a bunch of idiots. Like, what are you doing? I'm making a masterpiece. So I had that distorted sort of idea of what being a director had to be like. And that's been one of the best discoveries of my career was like, oh, no, you can be like kind of quiet and thoughtful and like calm and generally nice. And like, I'm not perfect, but like, you know, you don't have to be some super alpha yelly person to be a director. But that took me like a while to kind of believe that like I could lead a set and that I could have that. I don't want to sound like overly self-effacing, but also like, you know, I'm a kind of beta type dude who just is sort of like, I'm just going to be quiet in the corner and just like whatever. And I don't think there's anything wrong with that, but I just didn't think that was what a director needed to be. But you can sort of be anything you want.
1: It's Bullseye. I'm Jesse Thorne. I'm talking with Michael Sarnowski, director of the new film, The Death of Robin Hood. Let's talk about Hugh Jackman for a minute. I saw Hugh Jackman on Broadway in The Music Man.
0: Yeah.
1: And I wasn't thinking, this is the kind of guy I would like to see shoot an arrow through the eye of a child.
0: Yeah. Who do you see and think that about?
1: That's a great, I'd hate to say. What if they came on this show?
0: Oh, no.
1: But it was an ingratiating performance.
0: Yeah.
1: It was a performance of charm. And it was very vividly a guy who takes a note to remember everyone's name and passes out scratcher tickets to everyone once a week on set. He's obviously been, you know, he was Wolverine and Logan as well, which is a pretty brutal movie with a lot of, in this case, super claws being driven through people's eyeballs. But what led you to think that this was a guy who you would want to watch for 2 hours wrestle with his legacy of death?
0: Yeah, there were a few things. One, I just always been a fan, and like he has an incredible range. Yeah, from everything from Wolverine to, you know, The Greatest Showman, but also like I knew he could do the aggressive, broken, angry side of this character. Like I knew he could handle that grittiness. And then it was really in sitting down with him and seeing how attentive and sharp and kind he is. I think it's the fact that he's a very kind person, but he uses his ability to focus on people and understand people to help bolster that kindness and figure out what he needs to do to like bring something positive out in the people in front of him. And like, I remember sitting down with him at this pub in New York when we met for the first time and just feeling like such a sharp focus from him and such a warmth that I was like, I know on some level Robin is going to need that. Like, you'll need to feel that on some basic level in these moments of warmth when he does sort of open up to people, that there is like a real, true, kind human buried somewhere deep down even through all the

0: layers of violence. And also I knew that Robin needed to feel very keen and very sharp. Like, he's an observer of people. He's a reader of lies because he's a teller of lies. And that's where his relationship with Jodie's character, the prioress, kind of comes from, is that they're these two people that they're storytellers and they sort of are liars, and they're both kind of hiding certain things, but they're very sharp at like seeing that in other people. And so they kind of like identify each other in some way early on. So yeah, I think it was like knowing he could do the aggressive side and, you know, handle the action and all that stuff. And he's incredible with that. But knowing that also there would be this sharpness and this warmth that could always be kind of lingering under the surface. And that was something I remember seeing that at that pub and being like, okay, 100%, like this totally makes sense to me.
1: One of the first most intimate scenes in the movie is one where Robin and Little John are on this really brutal mission, and they stop, and there's just a 5, 10, 15 second scene of them in the woods naked, rubbing dirt into themselves. There's obviously like story reasons to have a scene of the guys who are about to go on a killing spree preparing. But why did you choose to have such an odd, intimate way of them doing that?
0: That's a great question. Let me try and dig back into when I was writing that scene.
1: Because it could have been them sharpening their knives. You know what I mean? Rather than rubbing dirt into their underarm.
0: I mean, I think one reason I chose that was, you know, the idea is that they're about to attack a place that has guard dogs. And so they're covering their scent and kind of, you know, sort of putting on their battle makeup for this predator attack type thing.
1: Yeah.
0: And I think one thing I liked about it was even though they haven't seen each other for 15 years, this is something they've done many times before. And there's this sort of like weird aggressive intimacy to their relationship where like on some level, Robin did raise Little John and he raised him almost as like a child soldier. And so like the fact that this is just after 15 years, something that they feel comfortable doing in front of each other just shows how what that history between them must have been, that like, oh yeah, of course we're going to do our naked like dirt scrubbing thing that we do before we murder people. Like, so I think there was something about that weird like intimacy that they have through their violent life, that even though like Robin has conflicting feelings about Little John, there's a terrifying closeness between the two of them and like what they're capable of doing together.
1: Do you think that the fact that there is so much thematics about intimacy in your films reflects the challenges of trusting intimacy when you lost a parent as a young person?
0: Probably. I mean, I mean, that's sort of what I was getting into with, I always felt a little bit on the outside, and yeah, it is sort of a constant thing in my life is figuring out how to connect to other people. And, you know, like, I think I'm a pretty good friend and pretty good fiance, but like, I definitely have these moments where I'm like, oh, I'm not doing things the normal way. Like, I don't feel like I know how to like behave. Like, I don't want to go full on the spectrum with it, but like, I definitely like struggle sometimes with how to interact with people and like what's expected of me. And I find the things other people do kind of mystifying at times. But I also like, I think as I've gotten older, I find a lot of joy in that too. Like, it's like, I think as a kid, you're like, oh, I don't feel like I fit in and I don't feel like I know how to behave around people. And like, there's some disconnect. I still feel that way a little bit. One, you get better at it. Two, it's kind of fun to like see how you don't behave the same as others and how other people don't behave the way you would expect them to behave. And like, yes, that can cause frustration, but it also can be like really stimulating and exciting and interesting, and like imagining what's going on in other people's minds and using that to inspire storytelling and scripts. And I don't know, like that's also kind of the spice of life and like the fun part as well. So yeah, I think I've always struggled a little bit with that, but it's become both a struggle and both a sort of a special thing about how my mind interacts with the world. And I also sort of cherish it in its own way.
1: I mean, you can't be a writer without being an observer. It's hard to be an observer without being an outsider.
0: Yeah, absolutely. It's helped.
1: Well, Michael, I'm so grateful for your time and your wonderful films. Thank you for talking to me.
0: Thank you so much. This was wonderful.
1: Michael Sarnowski, The Death of Robin Hood is really something. Catch it on the big screen if you can. That's the end of another episode of Bullseye. Bullseye recorded at the world headquarters of Maximum Fun in the historic jewelry district of downtown Los Angeles. Here in the whole east side of Los Angeles, we have just been choked by smoke from this giant warehouse fire in Boyle Heights. And thank goodness it is finally out and the smoke is clearing. Let's all take our dogs for a walk. Our show is produced by Speaking Into Microphones. Our senior producer is Kevin Ferguson. No relation to Craig Ferguson, as far as we know. Our producers are Jesus Ambrosio and Richard Roby. Our production fellow at Maximum Fun, Hannah Meraz. Our video producer is Daniel Spear. We get booking help from Mara Davis. Our interstitial music comes from our friend Dan Wally, DJW. You can find his music at djwsounds.bandcamp.com. Our theme music was written and recorded by The Go Team. The song is called Huddle Formation. Thanks to The Go Team. 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I think that's about it. 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
3: It's been nearly a year since the Trump administration dismantled USAID and made massive cuts to the State Department. What's been the impact? From WAMU and NPR in Washington, this is 1A. Hi, I'm Jen White.
7: And I'm Todd Swillick.
3: The Trump administration has transformed the way the U.S. approaches humanitarian aid and foreign policy after a year of slashing programs and laying off diplomats.
7: Most Americans favor foreign aid, according to new polling, and research shows that hundreds of thousands of people have died because of the cuts. So how has the United States' global reach shifted?
3: We sit down with the former ambassador and former State Department workers to hear their thoughts about the effects of these cuts and the future of the U.S. approach to aid. That's all coming up after this news.
8: Live from NPR News in Washington, I'm Ryland Barton. Maine Democratic candidate for U.S. Senate Graham Plattner is denying an allegation of sexual assault that was reported today by Politico.
9: Regardless of the inaccuracy of the reporting, but mindful of the political reality it will inflict, we are taking the time to reflect on the best path forward for the state that I love, the people that I love, the movement I belong to, and the goal of defeating Susan Collins.
8: The story alleges that 5 years ago, Plattner forced a woman he was dating to have sex with him despite her repeated objections. NPR has not independently verified these allegations. Plattner is facing incumbent Republican Susan Collins. Democrats believe the race is key to their chances of winning control of the Senate during this year's elections. Democratic Senate leader Chuck Schumer has called for Plattner to drop out of the race. Ukrainian President Volodymyr Zelensky is expected to discuss Russia's war at a NATO NATO summit this week in Ankara, Turkey. It comes as Russia and Ukraine have been trading heavy strikes. NPR's Joanna Kakissis has more.
10: Ukraine and Russia remain so far apart on what an end to this war actually means. I mean, Ukraine does not want to accept any deal that would reward the Kremlin for starting this full-scale war, so they refuse to cede any territory to Russia. The people we spoke to today also don't see an end to this war, and that's like really, really scary for them, especially now that Moscow is using these missiles on Ukrainian cities that are causing so much damage and killing lots of people. Yelena Zavozina, she lives near the apartment building that was hit. She had this message for NATO.
11: Please just stop this war. We don't want to die. We are innocent people, you know.
10: She says NATO leaders can pressure Russia to end this war if they want to.
8: NPR's Joanna Kakissis reporting. A brutal heat wave on the East Coast has eased up a bit with highs in the 80s in the mid-Atlantic, but the extreme heat was severe. In New Jersey, at least 19 people died from heat-related problems during the last week's heat wave. NPR's Alejandra Barunda reports.
12: The intense heat blanketing the Northeast has backed off for now, but it permanently changed many families who lost loved ones to it. State Health Commissioner Dr. Raynard Washington says many of those who died were found in their homes without air conditioning. Others were outside or in parked cars. Washington says the heat hit many different kinds of people.
13: It's important to note that the age ranges for these individuals were not just the elderly. There were folks who were younger adults.
12: Heat kills more people every year in the U.S. than any other kind of weather disaster. And it's likely that even more people died last week from heat. It could take months to learn the heat wave's true toll. Alejandra Barunda, NPR News.
8: Belgium has eliminated the U.S. in the Men's World Cup by a score of 4-1 in Seattle tonight. Belgium will play Spain in the quarterfinal on Friday in Inglewood, California. This is NPR News. The Supreme Court has declined to block Texas from enforcing a state law that requires age verification and parental consent for users seeking to download apps or make in-app purchases on phones. In a pair of one-sentence orders, Justice Samuel Alito denied requests by plaintiffs who claim that the Texas App Store Accountability Act violates users' constitutional rights to free speech. Canadian Prime Minister Mark Carney has announced what he says is the biggest procurement in Canadian military history, as Dan Karpinchuk reports a German company has been chosen to build a new submarine fleet for the Royal Canadian Navy.
14: Carney made the announcement in Halifax before leaving for a NATO summit in Turkey. The competition for the submarine deal, worth more than $100 billion, was fierce between South Korea's Hanwha and Germany's ThyssenKrupp. In the end, Ottawa went with the German bid for 12 new diesel-electric submarines, four of which could be delivered by 2034. Germany has pledged $160 billion in economic activity in Canada and 650,000 jobs. That includes investing in the Port of Churchill, buying liquefied natural gas, manufacturing torpedoes, and helping to construct a space launch complex in Canada. Carney says negotiations will now begin on the final contract price. For NPR News, I'm Dan Karpinchuk in Toronto.
8: Officials in Thailand have discovered two gold rings that are around 2,000 years old. They were found last week during an excavation at a new site about 80 miles southwest of Bangkok. The rings were found with human bones. Experts believe the owner may have been a merchant. I'm Ryland Barton, and you're listening to NPR News from Washington.
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17: This is 1A. I'm Jen White.
18: And I'm Todd Zwilling.
17: It's It's been nearly a year since the Trump administration's major reshaping of the State Department. The administration said it was part of their effort to overhaul the federal government and streamline and reduce redundancies.
7: On July 8th of last year, the Supreme Court cleared the way for the administration's massive reduction in force plan, just a part of what was known as Elon Musk's DOGE plan at the time. Days later, the State Department began laying off over 1,350 employees, including Foreign Service officers.
17: And only a week prior, USAID was effectively dismantled. What remained was absorbed into the State Department.
7: The mass firings outraged current and former diplomats. The American Foreign Service Association said this: losing more diplomatic expertise at this critical global moment is a catastrophic blow to our national interests.
17: As part of our If You Can Keep It series, where we look at the state of our democracy, we ask what this reshaping has meant for the U.S.'s global power, aid, and diplomacy. Also, how is the agency operating today, and what happened to all those former employees? Let's bring in our panel to learn more. Joining us in studio is Akbar Shahid Ahmed. He's a diplomatic correspondent at Notice and the author of the upcoming book, Crossing the Red Line: Biden, His Advisors, and Israel's War in Gaza. Akbar, it's always great to have you.
18: Thanks for having me.
17: Also with us is Ambassador Larry Andre. He's a professor at the University of Texas at Austin's LBJ School of Public Affairs. He worked in USAID and served in the State Department for 33 years as the U.S. Ambassador to Somalia, Djibouti, and Mauritania. Ambassador Andre, welcome back to the program.
19: Thank you. Thank you for asking me back.
17: And Maryam Safi, a Foreign Service officer for 17 years. She served in Cairo during the Arab uprisings in 2011. She later served in Baghdad during the U.S. military withdrawal from Iraq. And she most recently served as a senior advisor to the State Department's chief artificial intelligence officer before being part of the July 11th purge. Maryam, welcome.
20: Thanks for having me.
17: We'd love to hear from you as well. What is the importance of U.S. diplomacy and aid overseas? If you were affected by the cuts, tell us your story. Email us at 1A@WAMU.org. Akbar, let's just start with a reminder of what happened a year ago. What did that original reduction in force look like for the State Department?
18: Absolutely. So the Trump administration wasn't shy about their intentions for the State Department from the get-go. They made it clear they felt in their telling it was a bloated agency. They felt it was doing work they didn't want it to be doing, specifically human rights work, specifically work around countering disinformation, for instance. These are some of the ideological bugbears, right, of the entire MAGA movement. What they did then was they kind of offered folks two options. One was a fork in the road, where you could take a package to be let go, or sort of wait and see what would happen to you. And that was where this was especially brutal, Jen, this kind of mass layoff that did happen last July, because many people who weren't expecting to be removed, I remember that day being outside the State Department, you know, and you'd see people coming out in tears who would say, look, I was in this extremely sensitive intelligence position, right? I was working on Russia and China. The Trump administration says they care about great powers. This doesn't make sense. And a lot of the people who were also let go were in this kind of weird gap where they just didn't have jobs because of bureaucratic reasons, right? This wasn't something based on any kind of clear performance metrics, interviews, a direct process. It was really a number that Secretary Rubio wanted to hit.
7: We remember the images at the time of State Department employees leaving through the front doors, the Hall of Nations, their fellow employees applauding them as they left. It was an emotional time at the department. Maryam, you were there. You experienced those firings. What was your sense of how the administration decided who would be fired and who would be spared?
20: So thank you for having me. And this is the one-year anniversary of the purge. And I use that term very deliberately, that it was a purge rather than sort of a bureaucratic reorganization because of how indiscriminate the process was. So Foreign Service officers, as Akbar mentioned, were not tied to our positions. We're commissioned officers like the military. So even if our position is eliminated, we would just rebid on another job. And that happened recently. For example, there was a closure in Peshawar and those Foreign Service officers who lost their jobs just rebid on assignments for whatever reason. And I think my guess is the reason we were indiscriminately and arbitrarily eliminated is to send a message that this could happen to anyone. So it created a chilling effect within the organization. So that day, I'll never forget, I was working on artificial intelligence. This is a bipartisan issue that everybody cares about. And I had just built a training float, actually, to send diplomats for a full year, civil and foreign service officers, to get smart on AI, quantum, and biotech at universities like Boise State, Georgia Tech, Stanford, all over the United States, across, you know, the country. And it was actually an idea that Colin Powell, a Republican, seeded 20 plus years ago. And it took that long, the bipartisan support to build it. And now we've eliminated the ability for our diplomats to be trained in technology and to be, that's our superpower, right? Is that we have a presence all over the world. And now we're ceding to China. And so this is an example. My job was critical. It was congressionally mandated. It was bipartisan supported. So as Akbar mentioned, it was, you know, done in a very haphazard way. And others have said, the way it was done was sort of not strategic. It was just a headcount reduction, just to kind of put heads on a stick, basically. And my head was on a stick.
0: Well, we did reach out to the State Department for comment on the effect of these cuts and did not hear back in time for the program. We'll provide an update to the website if a comment is provided. Ambassador Andre, I want to tap into your experience. What did you make of these decisions to reduce the State Department, to dissolve USAID? Were there redundancies or bloat that needed to be addressed?
19: Yes. But not in this way. I completely agree with everything Mariam just said about the arbitrariness of how this was done. Those who had the most power over the process had the least knowledge of how the system works. So as Mariam mentioned, for the Foreign Service officers, they rotate in and out of positions domestically and overseas. A deputy of mine, my deputy when I was ambassador in Djibouti, had a stellar record. He happened to be in the wrong job at the wrong time, and so he was shown the door. Twice, I chaired our promotion boards at State Department. And what I learned there is we have a low rank system. So the State Department system has a list of low performers. You would think that's where they would start, but that list was never referenced at all. It was, oh, we don't like these jobs. Whoever happens to be in that job is now out of a job. So that was just a unprofessional and ineffective way of managing this issue. As far as the numbers, yes, organizations do have creep. You get people hired for an office that was set up to respond to a political constituency. That political constituency goes away. The office remains. So there are barnacles that attach themselves to the ship of state. And so every now and then you need to scrub the hole. Mm-hmm. That makes sense. But in a logical way, in a systematic way, in a well-informed way, not in this way.
0: Akbar, you wanted to jump in here.
18: I just wanted to add two quick details that I think really illustrate how sort of haphazard this felt. I just remember that day, multiple people were fired who were then very quickly told, oh, actually, we didn't mean to fire you. We need to rehire you. Right? That kind of mess. And then just looking back to what happened in the build-up to that day and what gave us the sense they just wanted to hit a number, many of the people who took that fork in the road chose to leave were some of the most qualified people. I wrote about the State Department's lawyers. Very rare to leave. Very hard to train those people. Those were overwhelmingly represented in who chose to take the package.
21: Ambassador, you would look at the shaving off of barnacles and say it's normal for an administration to do firings, even a lot of firings, if they can preserve the job that USAID or the State Department is doing for America overseas with fewer people or more efficiently. Is that what happened here, or did the firings also fundamentally change the way the State Department, USAID, and other agencies that we're talking about did their job projecting American values?
19: No, the way it was done was not strategic. It was not organized. It was not rational. So the numbers were arrived at by an unknown process also. It wasn't a systematic searching of the organization for jobs that are no longer relevant to the mission goals. As far as USAID, as you mentioned, I was a USAID contract employee before I started at State. I've worked alongside USAID in all of my postings. I know them very well. An enormous amount of expertise there. So you want to go a different direction. The direction that the administration has chosen actually is not new. You had an enormously successful anti-HIV AIDS program that was set up in 2003 under President George W. Bush. PEPFAR saved millions and millions of lives. The latest figure I saw was 25 million. That was coordinated by State Department. So that's what the Trump administration is wanting to do for aid right now. And it was implemented by the Centers for Disease Control's international arm, by USAID, by Department of Defense, by Peace Corps. So it was multi-agency implemented and coordinated by the State Department. That seems to be the model that they're wanting to do now. And they, the administration is setting up these country-by-country agreements for global health. That is the one part of aid that the administration seems most interested in continuing. And they've been doing this, negotiating compacts one by one with different countries.
1: Well, let's pause here. We're talking to Ambassador Larry Andre, who served as U.S. Ambassador to Somalia, Djibouti, and Mauritania. Also with us, Akbar Shahid Ahmed, a diplomatic correspondent at Notice, and Miriam Safi. She was a Foreign Service officer for 17 years. Also with us, 1A's Todd Zwillick. Coming up, we sit down with a former State Department worker whose office was eliminated to hear how she's continuing her work in the private sector. That's just ahead. This is 1A from WAMU and NPR.

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1: 15 years ago, a protest with no leaders and no demands changed how we talk about capitalism. What's left of it today? That's next time on 1A.
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7: And I'm A. Martinez. Today in World Cup play, defending champions Argentina take on Egypt, a team that hasn't made it to the round of 16 in the World Cup since 1934. The Pharaohs' unexpected run this year is lighting up the Arab world, and as their coach hopes, putting the plight of Palestinians in the spotlight as well. Here's NPR's Carrie Kahn.
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1: 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I'm John Davis. Coming up, the Trump administration has canceled all but a handful of grants meant to teach teenagers and caregivers about reducing teen pregnancies, arguing that they are, quote, normalizing sexual activity for minors. We'll have details. Plus, more people in the American South are turning to goats as an effective way to fight invasive kudzu vines. Those stories just ahead. Partly cloudy today with a chance of showers and thunderstorms this afternoon, highs in the mid-90s. Partly to mostly cloudy tonight with a chance of scattered storms continuing this evening, overnight lows in the mid-70s. It's 76 degrees in Fort Myers at 620. Good morning.
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6: 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This is NPR.
0: This is Morning Edition from NPR News. I'm A. Martinez.
7: And I'm Steve Inskeep. The Trump administration has canceled all but a few teen pregnancy prevention grants. That funding went to public health departments, universities, and nonprofits to help teach young people and their caregivers how to reduce teen pregnancies. The Department of Health and Human Services wrote in termination notices that the grants were being canceled for, quote, normalizing sexual activity for minors. NPR's Selena Simmons-Duffin has more.
8: Paige Preston just turned 18. She lives in Tuba City, Arizona, part of the Navajo Nation. And earlier this year, she attended a workshop put on by Huajo Horizons from the Johns Hopkins Center for Indigenous Health. She says she learned about safe sex and good communication and birth control options beyond condoms.
9: Some of the stuff that I learned that were really meaningful to me was that there were types for women.
8: Like birth control pills and IUDs. Preston says she knows this information is important. Several of her peers got pregnant in high school. She was ready to help with another workshop later this summer, but it was canceled when the funding was cut.
9: I was kind of taken aback and just really shocked.
8: In fact, the Trump administration canceled 53 teen pregnancy prevention grants at the end of June, totaling $67 million. The Department of Health and Human Services did not respond to NPR's multiple requests for comment about the cancellations. President Trump's 2027 budget does call for eliminating the teen pregnancy prevention program because the grants have gone to groups that, quote, promote radical leftist ideology, unquote, and because, the document says, there's no evidence these programs have, quote, contributed to the historic decline in teen pregnancy, which is now at an all-time low, unquote. Trump also canceled all of these grants in his first term. Even with that history,
10: this really was a shock.
8: Ginger Mullaney is president and CEO of Healthy Futures of Texas. After President Trump issued several executive orders last year, including on gender ideology and, quote, radical and wasteful government DEI programs, Mullaney's team spent months reworking all of their materials to comply with those orders.
10: Those programs and curricula had all been rigorously adapted and reviewed by federal staff last year to be in compliance and were approved.
8: Then, seemingly out of nowhere, their $2 million a year grant was canceled.
10: I'm frustrated that these are lives that were being changed. There's generational impact and social and economic mobility for our communities using programs that are proven and demonstrated to be effective.
8: Nicholas Mark agrees that the evidence is robust. He's a sociologist at the University of Wisconsin-Madison. He says the grants were created to apply the educational methods that were proven effective through randomized controlled studies.
11: The whole basis of the program was in effective, rigorously evaluated programs.
8: As for the reason the agency gave for terminating the grants, quote, normalizing sexual activity for minors, Mark calls that framework bizarre.
11: In just a world where teens have smartphones, teens are surrounded by sex, and it seems silly to think that having a source of verifiable, trusted information on safe sex would be worse than the information environment that people are already steeped in.
8: Paige Preston, the 18-year-old in Arizona, says that the workshop she participated in was way better than trying to read something online or go to a regular health class.
9: When you participate and you learn from people like you, like in indigenous communities, that means a lot more because it's showing you that someone like you is so knowledgeable about a subject and they're really passionate about that.
8: She says that makes you want to listen more. Selena Simmons-Duffin, NPR News.
12: More people are turning to goats to remove invasive plant species from their backyards. This trend makes an impact in the American South, where kudzu vines have been a nuisance for more than 100 years. From WUOT and the Appalachia Mid-South Newsroom, Jackie Sieber reports.
13: On a wooded hillside just outside Knoxville, an army of more than 30 goats chew on kudzu, using their horns and hooves to pull it off of trees and shrubs.
14: Chewbacca chill.
13: Dustin Hess is the owner and operator of Goat Grazers.
14: It's a bunch of different goats. Like Gilbert right here is a Nigerian dwarf goat. Hades is a Kiko goat. Yin is a La Mancha.
13: When they aren't butting heads, these goats take this job seriously. With their combined efforts, they help restore natural habitats that were taken over by kudzu.
14: They're environmentally friendly. They're effective on tough terrain. So you couldn't get a machine up here even if you tried, right? I can throw goats up here and they can clear out this whole area.
13: Kudzu is an invasive plant from Asia that thrives in the humidity of the South. Unchecked, it creates thick green blankets over trees and shrubs that suffocate what's below. Goat grazing services can be more effective in taking out kudzu than herbicides and machinery.
15: We often say that they are their own best billboard.
13: Aaron Steele is the founder of Goats on the Go, a network of more than 70 affiliates nationwide.
15: Because it's hard to ignore goats out of context, at a public park, on a golf course, at a school.
13: And he says they're not just good to fight kudzu in the South.
15: We're also seeing a tremendous amount of growth in the more arid West, where goats are primarily used to remove the vegetative fuel that could serve as fuel for a wildfire.
13: In a Knoxville backyard, Jake Ramsey points to a section of grass that was once covered in kudzu.
16: So you can see that we've knocked it back quite a bit.
17: Yeah. Wow. Okay. That's a lot.
16: Mm-hmm.
13: He's the owner of Knox Goats, which has been renting goats since 2018.
16: Before, when I first started, we were happy to get a kudzu job. It's like people didn't really believe the process. But now, people are starting to see it.
13: So, if you come across some goats mangling about, they may be helping free native plants from the invasive kudzu, one hoof at a time. For NPR News, I'm Jackie Sieber in Knoxville.
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12: This afternoon, in All Things Considered, a federal agency that helps farmers protect soil and water lost nearly a quarter of its workforce last year. The Natural Resources Conservation Service has been around since the Dust Bowl era of the 1930s. So how are staff cuts affecting America's farmers? 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
22: Live from NPR News in Washington, I'm Dave Mattingly. Maine Democratic Senate candidate Graham Plattner is denying allegations reported by Politico that he sexually assaulted a woman he was dating in 2021. The woman alleges Plattner forced her to have sex with him despite her repeated objections. NPR has not independently confirmed the allegations. Prosecutors in Utah are making their case for why the man accused of killing conservative activist Charlie Kirk should be tried for murder. Sean Higgins with member station KUER has more from Salt Lake City.
23: Tyler Robinson is charged with the shooting and killing of Kirk at Utah Valley University last year, about 45 minutes south of Salt Lake City. On the first day of proceedings, Utah Department of Public Safety agent David Hull pointed out Robinson in the courtroom as the suspect identified in his investigation.
24: I believe that Mr. Robinson is between Ms. Nestor and other counsel wearing a gray suit jacket with a dark tie and a light-colored shirt.
23: Members of Kirk's family, including his widow Erica Kirk, attended alongside Donald Trump Jr. Judge Tony Graff will determine whether there is probable cause to take the case to trial. The hearing is scheduled to last until Friday. For NPR News, I'm Sean Higgins in Salt Lake City.
22: President Trump is on his way to Turkey for this week's NATO summit. This is NPR News.
1: Live from WGCU News, I'm John Davis. The prominent civil rights group Foundation for Individual Rights and Expression has come out against Florida International University. That's as the school moves forward with disciplining students who took part in a silent protest against immigration enforcement on campus in March. FIU had demanded seven students make videos reflecting on the school's ban of so-called expressive conduct indoors. The school says students can be forced to record the video over and over again until they make administrators happy, something the First Amendment group calls a, quote, totalitarian twist that is trying to force students to say things they don't believe. FIU claims that its ban on indoor expression is consistent with the First Amendment. The FDA and CDC are investigating illnesses in a multi-state outbreak of E. coli infections linked to frozen Greenwise brand organic blueberries sold at Publix grocery stores. 12 people in two states have been infected, including 4 hospitalizations. No deaths have been reported. The fruit is now being recalled by a Chilean company. On July 1st, the Florida Department of Health notified CDC partners about an ongoing investigation into a cluster of E. coli illnesses. Based on interviews with sick people, frozen Greenwise brand organic blueberries sold at Publix stores were identified as the leading food item of interest in the outbreak. Florida shared findings with Publix, and in response, Publix immediately conducted an internal stop sale of frozen Greenwise brand organic blueberries. And through July 25th, visitors to the University of South Florida's Contemporary Art Museum can see more than 150 rare Andy Warhol photographs and prints. The exhibit, titled Uncelebrity, is thanks to a 2007 donation from the Andy Warhol Legacy Foundation. Curator Jennifer Miller says Warhol's photography shows a different side to the king of pop art.
0: Andy Warhol was really interested in the banal, the mundane, the everyday, creating this catalog of everyday experiences from his personal perspective.
1: Warhol's fascination with celebrity culture is on display as well, but Miller says there's an unfinished quality to his Polaroids and candids of New York nightlife scenes. There's also a hands-on activity riffing on his famous saying, "In the future, everyone will have their 15 minutes of fame."
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7: It's Morning Edition from NPR News. I'm Steve Inskeep in Washington, D.C.
12: And I'm Martinez in Culver City, California. The U.S. men's national soccer team's World Cup is over.
7: Wasn't even close. The Americans lost to Belgium 4-1 in the round of 16, ending a run that inspired a new generation of fans and filled stadiums for the rare World Cup here at home. Right before the end, they also became the center of controversy.
12: NPR sports correspondent Becky Sullivan was at the game in Seattle. Becky, a big, broad question here, but what happened?
4: Boy, ain't that the question to ask me. So much had been made of this past four-year cycle for the U.S. men. They had this promising young team back in 22. You might remember that should have had these past 4 years to improve and mature. They had all these guys who were getting experience on top-flight clubs in Europe. They had the name-brand coach, Mauricio Pochettino. They had the home field advantage, as you mentioned, and yet somehow all of that amounted to just another exit at exactly the same stage as their previous three World Cup appearances, a loss in the round of 16, and for the third time in a row at the hands of a European opponent. And obviously, you know, watching this game last night, Belgium was just quite clearly the better team. They took advantage of all these countless U.S. turnovers, defensive mistakes. They just won easily.
12: All right, so that's the game, Becky. Let's talk about the red card, the Folarin Balogun red card, and whether he should have been on the pitch or not. If you're Team USA, maybe you think, oh, it was too harsh of a call. He should have been right where he was playing with us. And then if you're Belgium, you're thinking, well, wait a second. It's the world against us, and maybe that inspired them. I mean, what do you think factored into the way we saw that play out?
4: All I'll say, A, is that it's just not every day that FIFA decides to delay the suspension, the automatic suspension of one game for a player who gets a red card. It's certainly not every day that the president of the United States decides to make a phone call to the head of FIFA to ask for a review of said red card, as President Trump did last week. I mean, this was just quite the hubbub around this game that had blown up over the past couple of days. The U.S. players, they said afterward that they hadn't let this whole thing get to them, that they weren't affected by all the noise. But the vibe shift, I thought, around the U.S. team was profound. There was so much excitement, you might remember, about them before all of this. But then this weekend came this FIFA decision to allow Balogun to play despite the red card. That was already so unusual, so unexpected. Then, of course, the news about Trump calling Gianni Infantino, the president of FIFA, directly to ask for this review. And I think for many U.S. fans, at least, the whole thing suddenly carried with it a bit of a stench, even if the red card had, as you say, felt bogus to begin with. But I think for me, it was hard to wonder if, you know, all of the above had gotten to the team, and certainly Belgium was energized by it. It really just kind of turned the whole script on its head.
12: And now if you're Team USA, are you wondering, well, how good are we really? I mean, I guess we're back at square one.
4: I think that's exactly right. I mean, I don't see how they escape feeling like they have ended this exact in the same place they started from. And I think, too, it's tough to compare them with another host country in this tournament, Mexico, who had their own round of 16 loss in these last few days, fought tooth and nail till the end in this battle with England in this game. And it's just, by contrast, the Americans just didn't really have any fight at all in this game. And so what's next for them? It's hard to say. Their coach, Pochettino, has been tight-lipped about whether he plans to leave or stay. I think nobody would really be surprised if he left. And boy, it's just a really long four-year wait until the next World Cup for these guys.
12: NPR's Becky Sullivan in Seattle. Becky, thanks.
4: You're welcome.
12: Christine Brennan has been following all of this. She's a sports columnist for USA Today. Christine, so I think you and I have both been in ballparks, arenas, or stadiums where if there's an outside controversy, then if it's on the minds of the people inside the arena, it's going to be on the field with them as well. So how much do you think what happened with President Trump and FIFA was on the minds of the players?
5: The best way to describe the ugly, sloppy, unfocused play that Becky was describing and that what we all watched in the game last evening is to say something changed. Something wasn't right with this team. Now, we may never know exactly how much the previous 36 hours of disarray, controversy, confusion, Donald Trump's insertion into the field of play decision. We may never know exactly how big a deal it was for the U.S. team, but it clearly was there. And as Becky said, the vibes shifted and changed. And we do know this, Belgium, we know they were not happy. They filed an appeal. They lost that appeal to have Balogun removed from the game. So, yeah. Of course, he played. But the Red Devils, their social media account right after the game had a very interesting post. And it was just two words, overturn this. So It meant a lot to them. And how could it not mean a lot to the U.S. team as well?
12: They're good, and they played with a fire like it's us against the world yesterday. Yeah. So let's talk about President Trump's decision to call FIFA. Here's him explaining that yesterday at the White House.
6: I didn't think it was a foul. I thought it was two great athletes that crashed into each other and got entangled. That was not a guy punching somebody in the face or anything that, you know, would be different. And I think it's a terrible, if they wouldn't allow, you know, a top player, maybe the best, maybe among the best players on the team to play, I think it would have had a big stain.
12: It's hard to believe, Christine, to me, that FIFA would have reviewed this if they hadn't gotten that call from President Trump.
5: That's what I believe as well. And some of the reporting I've been doing, it's hard. It's hard to get the answers. And as a journalist, I, of course, will say what I know and say what I don't know. We're not sure. But it is absolutely. This was over. We had asked. And asked, answered. No, you cannot change that. He will not play in the next game. That's the story for what, 2 or 3 days. And then, boom, Donald Trump makes a phone call. Obviously, long friendship now, both of them currying favor with the other, Gianni Infantino, president of FIFA, Donald Trump, president of the United States, the peace prize that was made up to give to Donald Trump. All of this leads to a phone call that, hey, buddy, you know, do this for us. Again, we may never know the exact answer, but clearly that was a huge event. And so, well, I've never in all my years covering international sports and the Olympics going back to the mid-80s, I have never covered a story in which a head of state actually inserted him or herself into the field of play.
12: There's about 30 seconds left, Christine. I mean, so what if someone says, well, what's the big deal? It's a sports event. I mean, who cares?
5: Well, there is that. It is an escape. And so let that. But my answer back would be, let's look ahead 2 years. Donald Trump will still be president when the Los Angeles Olympics begin in 2 years. If he doesn't like a decision in gymnastics controversy, he asks the Gymnastics Federation to change that. Doesn't like someone disqualified in swimming or track and field. The slippery slope here, the can of worms that has been opened is something now that you really can't close. And we'll see what happens next.
12: Christine Brennan, sports columnist for USA Today. Christine, as always, thanks.
5: Thank you, A.
12: This is NPR News.
1: 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I'm John Davis. Ahead, as more Americans drive electric vehicles, lawmakers at the state and federal levels have realized that creates a problem. Those drivers don't pay gas taxes. And gas taxes have traditionally made up the bulk of funding for road construction and repair. To make up for that, most states have added annual fees for EV owners, and now Congress is considering adding a national fee, one that would start at $130 a year. Details in the Marketplace Morning Report coming up in about 8 minutes. partly cloudy today with a chance of showers and thunderstorms this afternoon. Highs in the mid-90s. It's 78 degrees in Naples at 6:43. Good morning.
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11: 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Occupy's legacy, next time on 1A.
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1: Live from WGCU News, I'm John Davis. The Florida Roundup team recently came to the Tribby Arts Center at the Shell Point Retirement Community in Fort Myers. Florida has one of the oldest populations in the country, and people in Southwest Florida tend to outlive the state average. But living longer doesn't always mean living healthier. Dean of the College of Health of Human Services at Florida Gulf Coast University, Sean Felton, studies the gap between lifespan, how long we live, and health span, how many of those years we spend in good health. He and WLRN's Tom Hudson spoke about how the goal is not just to add years to life, but to keep those extra years healthy.
25: So if the lifespan is 81, that means the health span is ending at 68?
26: 768.
25: So what is contributing to that gap?
26: Well, there's several pieces. The biggest piece there is the chronic disease. Mm-hmm. You still see that through, you know, our heart disease, stroke, mental health issues.
25: Diabetes.
26: Diabetes, et cetera. The chronic issues that really begin very early in life, that is often unrecognized early, and it continues on. So I think one part is obviously the way we're approaching this at FGCU and with our Shady Rest Institute on Positive Aging is to really look at what we can do at the, you know, North 65 area, but then also what can we really be doing in the early years as well, because it's a lifelong piece. It's not, there's not one magic piece,
25: right,
26: and it's a piece that's really going to take us a long way to get where we're going, and we have a bold goal.
25: You do have a bold goal because you want to increase the health span by 7 years by the year 2040. So that means that health span goes from 68 to, if I add 7 to that, what's that, 75?
26: Yes.
25: Yeah, so that is a bit of an audacious goal. How will you measure that?
26: A lot of partnerships across Southwest Florida, and I think we're at the right place at the right time to do this. We're going to use the Florida scorecard. You got to have some metrics there. And we're really utilizing the 8 dimensions of health, the National Institute of Health measures. And we've built them into, I would say, buckets for us to measure in terms of vitality, stability, growth, in terms of focusing on those areas. And we look at health span because the word health, that it's all healthcare related, and it's well beyond that. It's the connection of educational attainment. It's the connection of being here in the audience today, being lifelong learners and continuing that strive for knowledge. It's educating our youth to move forward. It's also financial planning. It's also long-term estate planning and the stresses and caregiver planning. And you could first look at this feels like you're boiling the ocean type area. But honestly, you start breaking this down and finding areas that's going to navigate this and make progress.
25: As you've begun this effort around health span, what are some of the state policies that you've been able to identify and kind of look at and say, oh, there may be some work here that could encourage healthier living for longer?
26: Yeah, I think, you know, Senator Pasadoma's bill last year was very positive.
25: Kathleen Pasadoma.
26: Yeah, Kathleen Pasadoma.
25: State senator from Southwest Florida.
26: Very positive in terms of her health care access bill.
25: Yep.
26: Has done a lot with that. So I think, you know, there is the starting point to move forward. So really appreciate there. I think a place that I really see is the opportunity of prevention. I think if we can start educating and incentivizing a preventative type strategy, that's going to be a way to really advance where we're going.
25: All right. So as you're going about this here, Sean, how will you know you're making progress, making success, that Floridians are leading longer, healthier lives?
26: We've got some metrics set up using the eight dimensions of Institute on Health and really starting to track that. But then it's going to be some of the – those are long-term measures to track. It's going to be the interim pieces on seeing projects and getting some early wins, working closely with Collier County Superintendent about with her student body and getting enough access to care for their area as well. We've got some meetings scheduled. And so it's both – the large metrics that you're going to see some actual state data, chamber data come through, but then also, you know, seeing successes in projects. But it's going to take an entire community. It's going to take a lot of work, and we're ambitious.
1: That was Dean of the College of Health and Human Services at Florida Gulf Coast University, Sean Felton, speaking with WLRN's Tom Hudson on the Florida Roundup, which was recorded live on location recently at the Shell Point Retirement Community in Fort Myers. This is WGCU News. And you are listening to Morning Edition from WGCU and NPR. I'm John Davis. Ahead in the 7 o'clock hour, Maine Democrat and U.S. Senate candidate Graham Plattner is under pressure to end his campaign after being accused of sexual assault. Plattner denies the allegation.
13: Regardless of the inaccuracy of the reporting, but mindful of the political reality it will inflict, we are taking the time to reflect on the best path forward.
1: This is the latest in a string of scandals involving Plattner. We'll have details coming up in about 18 minutes. Partly cloudy today with a chance of showers and thunderstorms this afternoon. Highs in the mid-90s. It's 6:51. Good morning.
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16: From Marketplace, I'm Sabri Benishour, in for Kimberly Adams. The Trump administration is taking another stab at replacing the tariffs that the Supreme Court struck down in February. 3 days of hearings are about to start in Washington over one path forward. There are many. At the same time, a group of Democratic attorneys general is arguing this backup plan might be illegal. Marketplace's Nova Sappho is here with more. Hi, Nova.
18: Good morning, Sabri.
16: So we have hearings beginning on the latest development in the tariff saga. What are these hearings about?
18: Yeah, here we go again. They are about unfair trade practices investigations, particularly about forced labor policies involving some 60 nations, including countries in the European Union, also Canada, Mexico, the UK. Last month, the U.S. Trade Representative's Office said it had completed investigations, and lo and behold, those countries were not doing enough to combat forced labor. And so the USTR is suggesting tariffs of 10% and 12.5%, depending on the country. And that's how they'd replace the tariffs the Supreme Court struck down.
16: Now we have these Democratic state attorneys general getting
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Coming up on the program, Egypt takes on World Cup defending champion Argentina today. Their success in making it to the round of 16 has electrified fans throughout the Middle East. Plus, Indian Gen Z protesters in Delhi, calling themselves cockroaches after a judge's insult, demand political and job reforms from Modi's government amid rising youth unemployment. Those stories ahead in about 6 minutes. Good morning.

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1: Live from WGCU News, I'm John Davis. University of South Florida President Moez Lemayum recently announced plans to increase off-campus housing safety. The measures come after two PhD students were killed in an off-campus apartment in April. Abraham Al-Badawi is the student behind a petition demanding accountability and stronger safety protections from USF. He says the university's acknowledgement of its role in keeping off-campus students safe is just the beginning of what he's calling for.
2: It's not just something that happens. It's not just someone dying of an uncured cancer or something that man cannot do anything about. This is something that goes back to man's failures.
1: Among the measures is an invitation to around 50 housing providers to form USF's new off-campus housing network. Lemayum called the measure a critical first step, adding there is still more to be done. And the prominent civil rights group Foundation for Individual Rights and Expression has come out against Florida International University. That says the school moves forward with disciplining students who took part in a silent protest against immigration enforcement on campus in March. FIU has demanded seven students make videos reflecting on the school's ban of so-called expressive conduct indoors. The school says students can be forced to record the video over and over again until they make administrators happy, something the First Amendment group calls a, quote, totalitarian twist that is trying to force students to say things they don't believe. FIU claims that its ban on indoor expression is consistent with the First Amendment. This is WGCU News.
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5: And I'm A. Martinez. Today in World Cup play, defending champions Argentina take on Egypt, a team that hasn't made it to the round of 16 in the World Cup since 1934. The Pharaohs' unexpected run this year is lighting up the Arab world, and as their coach hopes, putting the plight of Palestinians in the spotlight as well. Here's NPR's Kerry Khan.
6: After Egypt advanced, beating Australia in penalties last Friday, celebrations erupted with parties posted all over social media. From the glitzy streets of Riyadh, Saudi Arabia, to Dubai, World Cup fever is on. At this cafe in Cairo's historic Heliopolis neighborhood, hot drinks and shisha pipes are bubbling as the packed crowd watches Sunday night's Brazil-Norway game. Ahmed Khir, a 29-year-old engineer, says just making it into the World Cup has been an amazing achievement for Egypt. We came into the cup really without a lot of expectations. We had no idea how far we'd go, he says. While Argentina may have Messi, we have Mohamed Mo Salah, the team star forward. And then there's our beloved coach, says Khir. They all give us hope. They all care about the team so much. We can beat Argentina and make it all the way to the semifinals, he says. Along with hopes, Egypt's coach Hossam Hassem has been making headlines. After securing a spot in the round of 16, Hassem unfurled the Palestinian flag. The Palestine Football Association is a FIFA member, so its flags are allowed on the field despite prohibitions on political symbols. Yesterday, Hassan pressed his case again for the Palestinian cause at a FIFA presser.
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6: Prohibitions on political symbols. Yesterday, Hassan pressed his case again for the Palestinian cause at a FIFA presser. My message through football, the world's soft power.

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1: That the Indian youth's concerns need structural solutions, not quick fixes. Omkar Khandekar, NPR News, New Delhi.
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4: 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I'm John Davis. Coming up, NATO leaders are meeting in Turkey, a long time and important member of the alliance.
5: It is in a critical place on the map, and it provides critical access and presence for NATO vis-a-vis Russia and other threats.
4: A former U.S. ambassador to Turkey offers insights on the summit. Plus, President Trump's image on a limited edition U.S. passport is drawing long lines from supporters and sharp criticism from detractors. Those stories ahead in about 12 minutes. Sunny this morning, then a chance of scattered storms this afternoon, highs in the mid-90s. It's 8 o'clock. The news is next.
2: Good morning. President Trump arrives in Turkey today for the annual NATO summit. The president is friends with Turkey's leader, a reliable part of NATO, who also made his country less democratic. It's Morning Edition from NPR News. U.S. men's soccer team ended its World Cup run with a crushing defeat against Belgium. I'm Steve Inskeep.
3: And I'm Amy Martinez, hanging over the loss in the round of 16 as President Trump's call to FIFA ahead of the match. Also, the Trump administration has canceled nearly all teen pregnancy prevention grants, and people are turning to goats to remove invasive plant species from their backyards. It's Tuesday, July 7th. WNBA legend Lisa Leslie, who won two titles with the LA Sparks, is turning 54 years old today. News is next.
6: Live from NPR News in Washington, I'm Louise Schiavone. A new allegation of sexual assault reported Monday in Politico has shaken the campaign of the main Democrat seeking to unseat Republican Senator Susan Collins. Graham Plattner is denying accusations of sexual assault by a woman that he had dated. Plattner has issued a social media video saying he's considering the best next step. NPR's Elena Moore has details.
7: Almost instantly after Politico's story published, we started to see a steady drumbeat of calls for Plattner to end his bid for Senate. That included calls from high-profile Democrats, most notably Senate Minority Leader Chuck Schumer, who said that the Senate Democrats' campaign arm wouldn't spend in the main race if Plattner remains on the ballot.
6: NPR's Elena Moore. Two explosions rocked Syria's capital, Damascus, this morning, injuring 18 people, including four police officers, according to Syrian officials. The bombs went off near the hotel where French President Emmanuel Macron held morning meetings on his official visit to Syria, the first by a European Union leader since the fall of the Assad dictatorship. NPR's Carrie Kahn reports.
8: Syria's Ministry of Interior says the bombs exploded outside the security perimeter set up for Macron's visit and that, quote, the official visit program was able to continue as planned. State media later showed images of Syria's President Ahmad al-Shara greeting Macron at the official residence in Damascus. Nadia Ramo, a human rights advocate, saw the blasts. She says she was scared and is sad this violence is happening.
9: At first, I didn't know what was that, and I was afraid that it might occur again. I ran and hid in a small bookshop.
8: Last week, a bomb exploded inside a packed Damascus cafe, killing at least six people and injuring nearly two dozen. Carrie Kahn, NPR News.
6: The U.S. has been eliminated from the World Cup. The Americans crushed by Belgium 4-1. Steve Futterman reports the controversy allowing the U.S.'s top scorer, Flo Balogun, to play hung over the match.
10: If there was controversy off the pitch, on the pitch, there was no controversy at all as Belgium ended the U.S.'s World Cup hopes. Flo Balogun, who initially wasn't supposed to play, then was, did in fact start the match but failed to score. Afterwards, Belgium fans like Heinrich Vandevelde were happy.
11: Was the victory sweeter because of the controversy?
12: I really don't care. We won, fair and square.
10: Some American fans, though, like Ruben Arias, said they wished President Trump had not placed a phone call to the head of FIFA about the Balogun situation.
13: It was a stain. I think the fact that the politics got involved, you know, marred the situation.
10: While the U.S. is out, Belgium next plays Spain. For NPR News, I'm Steve Futterman at the World Cup in Seattle.
6: This is NPR.
4: Live from WGCU News, I'm John Davis. The head of Florida's Child Welfare Agency resigned over the weekend. Taylor Hatch ran the Department of Children and Families, also called DCF. She was appointed by Governor Ron DeSantis in February 2025. Hatch says she oversaw a statewide decrease in children placed into foster care. She was previously criticized by state lawmakers for not making changes at the state agency after reports of financial mismanagement. A panel of government leaders from across Southwest Florida will gather Thursday for a Q&A session on the upcoming ballot measure dealing with property taxes. The forum is open to the public. WGCU's Eileen Kelly has details.
7: Local property taxes are king in Florida, fueling local governments because there is no state income tax. That's why the stakes are high for the November ballot measure, when voters will decide if they want to increase the homestead exemption from $50,000 to $250,000 over the next 2 years. So what would a yes vote mean for local governments? And what would it mean for residential taxpayers? These questions and others will be addressed at the Hilton Doubletree in Fort Myers Thursday. The forum is presented by Above Board Chamber of Commerce. Here's CEO and founder of Above Board, Jeannie Sweeney.
14: This could change the dynamics of the state of Florida and different organizations and different things that we take for granted every day. So we got to make sure we're doing that what's right for Southwest Florida and the state of Florida.
7: Sweeney said the forum is not a debate, and it certainly is not a political event. Rather, it's a chance for residents to get an understanding from a panel of government leaders on what a yes vote will mean. Sweeney said informing the public and encouraging residents to understand how governments and various programs like Veterans Services are funded is the goal of the forum.
14: When you go out in the community, people have different ideas what this is about.
7: The forum is from 11:30 until 1:15 p.m. Thursday, July 9th. Ticket prices vary and lunch will be provided. Information on how to reserve a spot can be found at wgcu.org. There, you will also learn about the various members on the panel. For WGCU News, this is Eileen Kelly.
4: 25 National Association of Counties Achievement, or NACO, awards were given to Charlotte County Community Services late last month. The county's director of community services, Tommy Scott, says doing things differently is in the department's spirit.
15: Because everybody can do the same program year after year, but we work really hard to try and find things that are really creative that we either haven't done before or that aren't being done other places.
4: The non-competitive awards recognize, quote, innovative county government programs. This is WGCU News.
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1: You are listening to Morning Edition on WGCU 90.1 FM, a member-supported service of Florida Gulf Coast University. I'm John Davis. Coming up, the Trump administration has canceled all but a handful of grants meant to teach teenagers and caregivers about reducing teen pregnancies, arguing they are, quote, normalizing sexual activity for minors. NPR's Selena Simmons-Duffin has details. Plus, more people in the American South are turning to goats as an effective way to fight invasive kudzu vines. Those stories just ahead. Mostly sunny this morning with increasing clouds and a chance of scattered thunderstorms this afternoon. Highs in the mid-90s. It's 80 degrees in Fort Myers at 820. Good morning.
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7: This is Morning Edition from NPR News. I'm A. Martinez.
8: And I'm Steve Inskeep. The Trump administration has canceled all but a few teen pregnancy prevention grants. That funding went to public health departments, universities, and nonprofits to help teach young people and their caregivers how to reduce teen pregnancies. The Department of Health and Human Services wrote in termination notices that the grants were being canceled for, quote, normalizing sexual activity for minors. NPR's Selena Simmons-Duffin has more.
9: Paige Preston just turned 18. She lives in Tuba City, Arizona, part of the Navajo Nation. And earlier this year, she attended a workshop put on by Huajo Horizons from the Johns Hopkins Center for Indigenous Health. She says she learned about safe sex and good communication and birth control options beyond condoms.
10: Some of the stuff that I learned that were really meaningful to me was that there were types for women.
9: Like birth control pills and IUDs. Preston says she knows this information is important. Several of her peers got pregnant in high school. She was ready to help with another workshop later this summer, but it was canceled when the funding was cut.
10: I was kind of taken aback and just really shocked.
9: In fact, the Trump administration canceled 53 teen pregnancy prevention grants at the end of June, totaling $67 million. The Department of Health and Human Services did not respond to NPR's multiple requests for comment about the cancellations. President Trump's 2027 budget does call for eliminating the teen pregnancy prevention program because the grants have gone to groups that, quote, promote radical leftist ideology, unquote, and because, the document says, there's no evidence these programs have, quote, contributed to the historic decline in teen pregnancy, which is now at an all-time low, unquote. Trump also canceled all of these grants in his first term. Even with that history,
11: this really was a shock.
9: Ginger Mullaney is president and CEO of Healthy Futures of Texas. After President Trump issued several executive orders last year, including on gender ideology and, quote, radical and wasteful government DEI programs, Mullaney's team spent months reworking all of their materials to comply with those orders.
0: Those programs and curricula had all been rigorously adapted and reviewed by federal staff last year to be in compliance and were approved.
9: Then, seemingly out of nowhere, their $2 million a year grant was canceled.
0: I'm frustrated that these are lives that were being changed. There's generational impact and social and economic mobility for our communities using programs that are proven and demonstrated to be effective.
9: Nicholas Mark agrees that the evidence is robust. He's a sociologist at the University of Wisconsin-Madison. He says the grants were created to apply the educational methods that were proven effective through randomized controlled studies.
11: The whole basis of the program was in effective, rigorously evaluated programs.
9: As for the reason the agency gave for terminating the grants, quote, normalizing sexual activity for minors, Mark calls that framework bizarre.
11: In just a world where teens have smartphones, teens are surrounded by sex, and it seems silly to think that having a source of verifiable, trusted information on safe sex would be worse than the information environment that people are already steeped in.
9: Paige Preston, the 18-year-old in Arizona, says that the workshop she participated in was way better than trying to read something online or go to a regular health class.
10: When you participate and you learn from people like you, like in indigenous communities, that means a lot more because it's showing you that someone like you is so knowledgeable about a subject and they're really passionate about that.
9: She says that makes you want to listen more. Selena Simmons-Duffin, NPR News.
12: More people are turning to goats to remove invasive plant species from their backyards. This trend makes an impact in the American South, where kudzu vines have been a nuisance for more than 100 years. From WUOT and the Appalachia Mid-South Newsroom, Jackie Sieber reports.
13: On a wooded hillside just outside Knoxville, an army of more than 30 goats chew on kudzu, using their horns and hooves to pull it off of trees and shrubs.
14: Chewbacca chill.
13: Dustin Hess is the owner and operator of Goat Grazers.
14: It's a bunch of different goats. Like Gilbert right here is a Nigerian dwarf goat. Hades is a Kiko goat. Yin is a La Mancha.
13: When they aren't butting heads, these goats take this job seriously. With their combined efforts, they help restore natural habitats that were taken over by kudzu.
14: They're environmentally friendly. They're effective on tough terrain. So, you couldn't get a machine up here, even if you tried, right? I can throw goats up here and they can clear out this whole area.
13: Kudzu is an invasive plant from Asia that thrives in the humidity of the South. Unchecked, it creates thick green blankets over trees and shrubs that suffocate what's below. Goat grazing services can be more effective in taking out kudzu than herbicides and machinery.
15: We often say that they are their own best billboard.
13: Aaron Steele is the founder of Goats on the Go, a network of more than 70 affiliates nationwide.
15: Because it's hard to ignore goats out of context, at a public park, on a golf course, at a school.
13: And he says they're not just good to fight kudzu in the South.
15: We're also seeing a tremendous amount of growth in the more arid West, where goats are primarily used to remove the vegetative fuel that could serve as fuel for a wildfire.
13: In a Knoxville backyard, Jake Ramsey points to a section of grass that was once covered in kudzu.
16: So you can see that we've knocked it back quite a bit.
13: Yeah. Wow. Okay. That's a lot.
16: Mm-hmm.
13: He's the owner of Knox Goats, which has been renting goats since 2018.
16: Before, when I first started, we were happy to get a kudzu job. It's like people didn't really believe the process. But now, people are starting to see it.
13: So, if you come across some goats mingling about, they may be helping free native plants from the invasive kudzu, one hoof at a time. For NPR News, I'm Jackie Sieber in Knoxville.
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12: 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The Natural Resources Conservation Service has been around since the Dust Bowl era of the 1930s. 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
20: Live from NPR News in Washington, I'm Dave Mattingly. NATO's defense spending and Russia's war with Ukraine are expected to be among the major issues at this week's NATO summit in Turkey. President Trump arrived in Ankara last hour. The 2 days of talks follow the latest large-scale Russian attacks on Ukraine's capital. More than 20 people were killed in Kyiv yesterday. Ukraine responded overnight by launching hundreds of drones at Russia. NPR's Charles Maines in Moscow says Russian President Vladimir Putin is facing internal pressure to end the fighting.
21: Putin is clearly under pressure by some in his government, by his economic team, and increasingly the public, to bring this war to a close or at least sell a victory to the public, even if it falls short of stated objectives. The problem here is there's another faction, the nationalists, who want him to bring this war to an end through victory, through escalation, through hitting Ukraine harder, and through threatening Europe and NATO more directly. And if anything, these latest attacks on Kyiv suggest President Putin might just be listening to them.
20: The office of Emmanuel Macron says the French president's motorcade had already left the Four Seasons Hotel in Syria's capital today when two explosions went off nearby. At least 18 people were hurt. Macron is in Damascus for talks with Syria's president at the presidential palace. Macron says France wants to help Syria rebuild its economy. This is NPR News.
1: Live from WGCU News, I'm John Davis. In April, University of South Florida PhD students Nahida Bristy and Zamil LeMond were allegedly killed inside an off-campus apartment by LeMond's roommate. Shortly after that, student Abraham Al-Badawi started a petition calling for USF to set stronger safety protections for off-campus housing. USF President Moez Lemayem recently issued new guidelines, which include a new housing initiative in collaboration with around 50 providers near both the Tampa and St. Petersburg campuses. Al-Badawi says it's too early to tell whether the measure will be enough, but he says he'll keep an eye on what the university does next.
22: If it still drags even into the next summer and say I'm not a student at USF anymore, I'll still go out and talk about it, still go out and take action on it until it's finally addressed.
1: He also points out there was a second incident in an off-campus apartment in early June where a USF student stabbed a roommate and a second person. The suspect was later found dead. Every election in Florida, residents have multiple ways to cast ballots, early voting in person on election day or by mail. Those looking to vote by mail have until 5 p.m. on August 6th to request one. Pasco County Supervisor of Elections Brian Corley says they'll start mailing out ballots for the August 18th primary this week.
23: You can fill it out in the comfort of your dining room table or sitting on your couch, etc. If you forget to put a stamp on there, we have an arrangement with the United States Postal Service. They're still going to deliver it, so that put people's mind at ease there. Just make sure you sign it, of course.
1: For voters registered as no party or independent who want to vote in the primary, Corley says they have until July 20th to change their political party affiliation. And state law requires people make a new vote-by-mail request every 2 years, meaning all vote-by-mail requests from previous election cycles are expired. And a voluntary recall has been issued for some Pedigree brand dog food due to possible metal and plastic contamination. The recall includes two lots of Pedigree high-protein chopped chicken and duck flavor canned dog food in 13.2-ounce containers. As part of the quality control process, the affected lots have been sent to a third-party vendor for destruction. Parent company Mars Petcare U.S. discovered that the product appeared to have been fraudulently diverted and sold in the U.S.
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8: It's Morning Edition from NPR News. I'm Steve Inskeep in Washington, D.C.
12: And I'm Amy Martinez in Culver City, California. The U.S. men's national soccer team's World Cup is over.
8: Wasn't even close. The Americans lost to Belgium 4-1 in the round of 16, ending a run that inspired a new generation of fans and filled stadiums for the rare World Cup here at home. Right before the end, they also became the center of controversy.
12: NPR sports correspondent Becky Sullivan was at the game in Seattle. Becky, a big, broad question here, but what happened?
3: Boy, ain't that the question to ask me. So much had been made of this past four-year cycle for the U.S. men. They had this promising young team back in 22. You might remember that should have had these past 4 years to improve and mature. They had all these guys who were getting experience on top-flight clubs in Europe. They had the name brand coach, Mauricio Pochettino. They had the home field advantages you mentioned, and yet somehow all of that amounted to just another exit at exactly the same stage as their previous three World Cup appearances, a loss in the round of 16, and for the third time in a row at the hands of a European opponent. And obviously, you know, watching this game last night, Belgium was just quite clearly the better team. They took advantage of all these countless U.S. turnovers, defensive mistakes. They just won easily.
12: All right, so that's the game, Becky. Let's talk about the red card, the Folarin Balogun red card, and whether he should have been on the pitch or not. If you're Team USA, maybe you think, oh, it was too harsh of a call. He should have been right where he was playing with us. And then if you're Belgium, you're thinking, well, wait a second. It's the world against us, and maybe that inspired them. I mean, what do you think factored into the way we saw that play out?
3: All I'll say, A, is that it's just not every day that FIFA decides to delay the suspension, the automatic suspension of one game for a player who gets a red card. It's certainly not every day that the president of the United States decides to make a phone call to the head of FIFA to ask for a review of said red card, as President Trump did last week. I mean, this was just quite the hubbub around this game that had blown up over the past couple of days. The U.S. players, they said afterward that they hadn't let this whole thing get to them, that they weren't affected by all the noise. But the vibe shift, I thought, around the U.S. team was profound. There was so much excitement, you might remember, about them before all of this. But then this weekend came this FIFA decision to allow Balogun to play despite the red card. That was already so unusual, so unexpected. Then, of course, the news about Trump calling Gianni Infantino, the president of FIFA, directly to ask for this review. And I think for many U.S. fans, at least, the whole thing suddenly carried with it a bit of a stench, even if the red card had, as you say, felt bogus to begin with. But I think for me, it was hard to wonder if, you know, all of the above had gotten to the team, and certainly Belgium was energized by it. It really just kind of turned the whole script on its head.
12: And now if you're Team USA, or you're wondering, well, how good are we really? I mean, I guess we're back at square one.
3: I think that's exactly right. I mean, I don't see how they escape feeling like they have ended this exact in the same place they started from. And I think, too, it's tough to compare them with another host country in this tournament, Mexico, who had their own round of 16 loss in these last few days, fought tooth and nail till the end in this battle with England in this game. And it's just, by contrast, the Americans just didn't really have any fight at all in this game. And so what's next for them? It's hard to say. Their coach, Pochettino, has been tight-lipped about whether he plans to leave or stay. I think nobody would really be surprised if he left. And boy, it's just a really long four-year wait until the next World Cup for these guys.
12: NPR's Becky Sullivan in Seattle. Becky, thanks.
3: You're welcome.
12: Christine Brennan has been following all of this. She's a sports columnist for USA Today. Christine, so I think you and I have both been in ballparks, arenas, or stadiums where if there's an outside controversy, then if it's on the minds of the people inside the arena, it's going to be on the field with them as well. So how much do you think what happened with President Trump and FIFA was on the minds of the players?
0: The best way to describe the ugly, sloppy, unfocused play that Becky was describing and that what we all watched in the game last evening is to say something changed. Something wasn't right with this team. Now, we may never know exactly how much the previous 36 hours of disarray, controversy, confusion, Donald Trump's insertion into the field of play decision. We may never know exactly how big a deal it was for the U.S. team, but it clearly was there. And as Becky said, the vibes shifted and changed. And we do know this, Belgium, we know they were not happy. They filed an appeal. They lost that appeal to have Balogun removed from the game. So, yeah. Of course, he played. But the Red Devils, their social media account right after the game had a very interesting post. And it was just two words, overturn this. So wow. It meant a lot to them. And how could it not mean a lot to the U.S. team as well?
12: They're good, and they played with a fire like it's us against the world yesterday. Yeah. So let's talk about President Trump's decision to call FIFA. Here's him explaining that yesterday at the White House.
4: I didn't think it was a foul. I thought it was two great athletes that crashed into each other and got entangled. That was not a guy punching somebody in the face or anything that, you know, would be different. And I think it's a terrible, if they wouldn't allow, you know, a top player, maybe the best, maybe among the best players on the team to play, I think it would have had a big stain.
12: It's hard to believe, Christine, to me, that FIFA would have reviewed this if they hadn't gotten that call from President Trump.
0: That's what I believe as well. And some of the reporting I've been doing, it's hard. It's hard to get the answers. And as a journalist, I, of course, will say what I know and say what I don't know. We're not sure. But it is absolutely. This was over. We had asked. And it was asked, answered. No, you cannot change that. He will not play in the next game. That's the story for what, 2 or 3 days. And then, boom, Donald Trump makes a phone call. Obviously, long friendship now. Both of them currying favor with the other, Gianni Infantino, president of FIFA, Donald Trump, president of the United States. The peace prize that was made up to give to Donald Trump. All of this leads to a phone call that, hey, buddy, you know, do this for us. Again, we may never know the exact answer, but clearly that was a huge event. And so, well, I've never in all my years covering international sports and the Olympics going back to the mid-80s, I have never covered a story in which a head of state actually inserted him or herself into the field of play.
12: There's about 30 seconds left, Christine. I mean, so what if someone says, well, what's the big deal? It's a sports event. I mean, who cares?
0: Well, there is that. It is an escape. And so let them. But my answer back would be, let's look ahead 2 years. Donald Trump will still be president when the Los Angeles Olympics begin in 2 years. If he doesn't like a decision in gymnastics controversy, he asks the Gymnastics Federation to change that. Doesn't like someone disqualified in swimming or track and field. The slippery slope here, the can of worms that has been opened, is something now that you really can't close. And we'll see what happens next.
12: Christine Brennan, sports columnist for USA Today. Christine, as always, thanks.
0: Thank you, A.
12: This is NPR News.
1: 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I'm John Davis. Ahead, as more Americans drive electric vehicles, lawmakers at the state and federal levels have realized That creates a problem. Those drivers don't pay gas taxes. Gas taxes have traditionally made up the bulk of funding for road construction and repair. To make up for that, most states have now added annual fees for EV owners. And now Congress is considering adding a national fee, one that would start at $130 a year. Details in the Marketplace Morning Report coming your way in about 8 minutes. Mostly sunny this morning with increasing clouds and a chance of thunderstorms this afternoon. Good morning.
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1: Live from WGCU News, I'm John Davis. Florida has declared the Glades County School District financially broke, and the district's finances are now in the state's hands. WGCU's Eileen Kelly recently spoke with Glades School Superintendent Dr. Beth Barfield about what's going on.
27: Few Florida school districts have had their finances taken over by the state. The takeover means purchases and all financial decisions must be approved by a state oversight board before checks can be issued. But Glades County is not alone. Union County schools are also under state oversight this year, and Highlands County is desperately seeking millions in cuts to avoid a state takeover. All three districts have one thing in common. They draw their local tax dollars from fiscally constrained counties. Here's Dr. Beth Barfield. She's a superintendent of the Glades County School District.
28: We are small. You know, and unlike many larger districts, we don't have the tax base that many of the larger school districts have. So we have to be very creative by the monies that we are given.
27: Small and poor school districts generate fewer tax dollars, so they must rely on a mix of revenue from the Florida Education Finance Program and federal grants that assist school districts with high poverty levels. All districts, despite a county's wealth, must keep at least 3% of its funds in reserve accounts. If it dips below that threshold, the state oversight board steps in. That's Glades' situation.
28: But it takes money to provide programs. It takes money to have those teachers. It takes money to operate a school. So that's where we find ourselves.
27: It wasn't always this way, though. In fact, it wasn't that long ago that the reserve fund in Glades County was flush with cash. Barfield said that in 2021, there was a balance equal to 20% of the budget. But it dropped significantly. And it dropped again and again. Glades found itself with just 0.5% in its reserve fund. The drops, Barfield says, comes from boosting teacher pay so the district can remain competitive. The district also operated with no chief financial officer for a year.
28: CFO has a very important role. So just being able to find a CFO that is highly capable has been a lifesaver for us. And we're already seeing, you know, we're seeing the change almost immediately.
27: Barfield said she deeply regrets it came to this, but is working with the state to come out from under the state control. For WGCU News, this is Eileen Kelly.
1: Dirty soda, that's carbonated soda with cream and fruit puree or syrup mixed in, apparently first hit the social media radar with the reality show Secret Lives of Mormon Wives some years ago. It's here in Southwest Florida now. WGCU's Dana Harpster has more.
5: Reportedly, the first dirty soda was Diet Coke with coconut syrup, fresh lime, and either half and half or coffee creamer. But several swig restaurants and at least two food trucks in the area offer many different versions. I stopped at the new swig in Cape Coral to try it out. I don't normally drink soda, and I didn't expect to like it, but I really did. I ordered the Raspberry Dream, Dr. Pepper, coconut cream, and raspberry puree. I found some other fans as well there in Cadence, Kendall, and Cameron Brogdon of North Fort Myers. Cadence got the birthday girl, Dr. Pepper Blackberry plus raspberry syrup, mango puree, and coconut cream.
9: It's very good. I've been here like 5 or 6 times.
5: That kind of devotion is what Haley Urasavik of Cape Coral is counting on. The owner of the soda shop food truck, she opened in October and offers about 12 varieties of dirty soda throughout Southwest Florida and beyond.
13: I think dirty soda in general is becoming more popular because a lot less people are drinking alcohol at these social type of events like weddings or baby showers or even festivals and markets that we're doing. I would say our most popular is anything with a Diet Coke base or a Sprite base.
5: Her sodas are embellished with coffee creamer and fruit syrups or purees, plenty of which are sugar-free and contain no artificial dyes.
13: When we were testing them, my son wanted to try them, and I just wanted to make sure that it was something that I felt good about serving to people. So it is kind of a fun, sweet treat, but still mindful.
5: Julie Charlton opened her Gulf Coast Dirty Soda Co. food truck based in Port Charlotte in January. She was inspired by a dirty soda she tried at one of the shops at Fisherman's Village in Punta Gorda last Christmas. Her take on the trend is a more nostalgic one.
14: So my menu is a little bit different in that we primarily offer the classics. So think creamsicles, root beer floats, dirty Shirley's, which are a spin on Shirley Temple's, classic cherry Coke.
5: Nothing in her sodas is artificial either, and she uses real cream. For more about dirty sodas, go to WGCU.org. For WGCU News, this is Dana Harpster.
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18: From Marketplace, I'm Sabri Benishore, in for Kimberly Adams. The Trump administration is taking another stab at replacing the tariffs that the Supreme Court struck down in February. 3 days of hearings are about to start in Washington over one path forward. There are many. At the same time, a group of Democratic attorneys general is arguing this backup plan might be illegal. Marketplace's Nova Sappho is here with more. Hi, Nova.
19: Good morning, Sabri.
18: So we have hearings beginning on the latest development in the tariff saga. What are these hearings about?
19: Yeah, here we go again. They are about unfair trade practices investigations, particularly about forced labor policies involving some 60 nations, including countries in the European Union, also Canada, Mexico, the UK. Last month, the U.S. Trade Representative's Office said it had completed investigations, and lo and behold, those countries were not doing enough to combat forced labor. And so the USTR is suggesting tariffs of 10% and 12.5%, depending on the country. And that's how they'd replace the tariffs the Supreme Court struck down.
0: Now we have these Democratic state attorneys general getting involved. What are they saying?
19: Yeah, it's a group of 22 AGs. They've sent a letter saying this latest effort to impose tariffs is illegitimate. They point out that the new tariffs would cover 99% of goods coming into the U.S. on grounds that there are some sort of forced labor violations involved. And the AGs also say that these unfair trade practices probes were rushed, done in a matter of a few months. The broader context is that the clock is ticking on the Trump administration. President Trump reimposed 10% tariffs on a temporary basis through another authority, he claimed. The deadline there is July 24th, and these unfair trade practices investigations are the most direct path to setting new permanent tariffs without Congress getting involved.
0: All right, Marketplace's Nova Sappho, thank you so much.
19: You're welcome.
0: All right, let's do the numbers. Dow futures are up 0.3%, 184 points. S&P futures are down 0.1%. NASDAQ futures are down 0.8%. The yield on the 10-year treasury is 4.5%. It is once again time for publicly traded companies to tell everyone how they're doing. It is earnings season. And among those who will be reporting their quarterly results this week are Pepsi and Delta Airlines. But the
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0: 5%. It is once again time for publicly traded companies to tell everyone how they're doing. It is earnings season. And among those who will be reporting their quarterly results this week are Pepsi and Delta Airlines. But the Securities and Exchange Commission under President Trump has...

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3: The Declaration of Independence marked the start of our American experiment. 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
3: The Declaration of Independence. 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
1: Enough divisions in the world, in our own country, that we have to go deep. 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
2: Walter, Jane, David, thank you for an enlightening conversation. That was Walter Russell Mead. He's a fellow in strategy and statesmanship at the Hudson Institute, Jane Kamensky, president and CEO of Thomas Jefferson's Monticello, and David French, New York Times columnist and former Army lawyer. His latest book is Divided We Fall, America's Secession Threat and How to Restore Our Nation. They joined me recently at the Aspen Ideas Festival in Aspen, Colorado. Today's producers were Alexandra Boti and Maya Garg. This program comes to you from WAMU, part of American University in Washington, distributed by NPR. I'm Jen White. Thanks for listening, and we'll talk more soon. This is 1A.

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9: I'm Robin Young. It's Here and Now. Coming up.
10: Any accusation of non-consensual behavior is categorically false.
9: Senate candidate Graham Plattner denies allegations of rape, but what will the Democratic Party in Maine do now as supporters drop like black flies?
5: Also, how record-breaking summer temperatures and wildfires in the West are worsening our air quality.
11: Air pollution contributes to more deaths in the United States than breast and prostate cancer combined.
5: And U.S. men's soccer's World Cup dream ends with a crushing defeat by Belgium. Did the controversy over the reversal of a one-game ban on a star U.S. player affect the squad's game? That's coming up here and now.
9: News is first.

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1: Outgoing White House tech advisor says that Donald Trump has no interest in burdensome, onerous, bureaucratic red tape. If the federal government won't regulate AI safety, how much of an impact could state laws even make?
2: Well, state laws can have a big impact so long as the federal government doesn't preempt them, because if California or Illinois or another big state does something, it tends to become the default nationwide and even globally. It's not the answer to everything, but state regulation can be meaningful.
1: Thank you so much. That's Ina Fried, Chief Technology Correspondent for Axios.
2: Thanks, Indira.
1: Here and Now is a production of NPR and WBUR. I'm Indira Lakshmanan.
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13: I'm Indira Lakshmanan. It's Here and Now. Coming up, a leader of the Democratic Socialists of America on the latest allegations against Maine Senate candidate Graham Plattner and more.
12: Also, Susanna Kaysen's memoir, Girl Interrupted, about her stay in a mental institution as a teen. It became a movie. It's now an off-Broadway musical. Her reaction?
14: I'm glad the book has had such a long life, but I've been continually surprised. Would you think something you did would do that? No.
13: And pickles are all the rage now, resulting in some very odd creations.
15: If a puffed pickle cheese ball is where it's at for you and that's your level of engagement, I say go for it.
13: We talk to a pickle expert about the hot new food trend coming up here and now.
12: News is first.
16: Live from NPR News, I'm Lakshmi Singh. Former presidential candidate Senator Bernie Sanders, one of the longest-serving independent politicians in Congress, is now urging Maine's Senate Democratic nominee Graham Plattner to drop out of the race for the Senate following an explosive sexual assault allegation. Here's NPR's Barbara Sprunt.
17: Plattner denies the allegation, but said in a video statement he's taking time to reflect on the best path forward. That reflection comes with a ticking clock. The deadline for a nominee to withdraw is July 13th. If Plattner decides to suspend his campaign, the

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1: 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I'm Robin Young.
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6: From WGCU News, this is Gulf Coast Life. I'm Mike Canary. The New World screwworm was eradicated from the United States in the 1960s, but last month they were discovered in cattle in southern Texas. Biologists and ranchers are greatly concerned about the reappearance of these flies and their incredibly destructive larvae.
7: That wound can grow from day one being quarter inch, day two being 5 inches, day three being 6-7 inches. And that's an area that all the muscle, the tissues, and everything was already consumed. So imagine, it's very, very bad.
6: That's Dr. Juan Campos Crower from the Department of Large Animal Clinical Sciences at University of Florida. He joins us today to give us some insight into New World screwworms and the threat they pose to livestock and wild animals and the economy. But first, this news.
8: Live from NPR News, I'm Lakshmi Singh. Maine's Democratic Senate nominee Graham Plattner is now losing the support of fellow progressive Senator Bernie Sanders of Vermont in light of a new sexual assault allegation. In an unrelated news conference today, New York City Mayor Zahra Mamdani also urged Plattner to drop out of the race.
9: The focus of today should be to respond to the gravity of what so many of us have read. And I think that the only appropriate response is for the campaign to come to an end.
8: Politico had published a bombshell report that a Maine woman, Jenny Rasico, said Plattner sexually assaulted her in 2021. Plattner says that's categorically false. NPR has not independently confirmed Rasico's allegation. As NPR's Elena Moore tells us, the report is the latest in a series of controversies to overshadow Plattner's campaign to defeat veteran Republican incumbent Susan Collins in November and give the party a shot at taking back the U.S. Senate.
10: This is a race Democrats have seen as key to taking back the Senate in the fall. Trump lost Maine in 2024, and people think that Republican Senator Susan Collins is vulnerable. You know, if Plattner were to drop out, Maine election law says that a general election candidate has to drop out on or before

0: for Monday, the second Monday in July. So if he were to do that, Maine Democrats would have until the 27th to select a replacement.
1: NPR's Elena Moore reporting. The death toll from last month's powerful twin earthquakes in Venezuela is still rising. Here's John Otis in Caracas.
2: The quakes that struck on June 24th have left more than 3,500 people dead, according to the latest official figures. Around Caracas, posters taped to trees and lampposts show photos of some of the thousands who are still missing. Legions of families who lost their homes are staying in temporary shelters in parks and plazas. Some of the displaced, like Wilfredo Delgado, sneak back into their condemned buildings to fetch supplies and take showers, despite government warnings. After returning safely from his eighth-floor apartment, Delgado says government inspectors overreacted by blocking it off. This building is still strong, he says. It's still intact. For NPR News, I'm John Otis in Caracas.
1: Walmart's cutting the price of some summertime staples. More from NPR's Scott Horsley.
3: Walmart says it's cutting prices on hamburger and soda pop this summer. The Trump administration touted the rollbacks in a social media post. Grocery prices in May were up 2.7% from a year ago. We'll get an update on June's grocery prices next week. Provincial leaders in Canada are proposing a pipeline to carry crude oil from Western Canada to the Atlantic coast. Canada is exploring new markets for its exports in response to stiff tariffs in the United States. Scott Horsley, NPR News, Washington.
1: This is NPR.
4: This is Gulf Coast Life. I'm Mike Canary. Thanks for joining us. The New World screwworm has been in the news lately because it turned up in southern Texas in early June. These parasites are endemic to Central and South America these days. They were once present in the southern United States but were eradicated in the mid-1960s. The parasite is actually a fly whose larvae burrow into and feed on the living flesh of warm-blooded animals, cattle primarily in the Texas cases. Unchecked, screwworm outbreaks can be economically devastating for cattle and other livestock farmers. There was actually a localized outbreak of New World screwworms in the Florida Keys in 2016, but it was contained using what's called the sterile insect technique, where millions of sterile flies are released with the goal of them mating with wild females, which crash the population. Because a screwworm outbreak is potentially a big deal for the entire United States, including here in Florida, I'm joined today by Dr. Juan Campos Crower. He's clinical assistant professor in the Department of Large Animal Clinical Sciences and Department of Wildlife Ecology and Conservation at University of Florida. Dr. Campos Crower, welcome to the show.
5: It's a pleasure. Thank you very much for inviting me.
4: So, for starters, can you just tell us a little bit about yourself and your background?
5: Yes. As you said, I'm a veterinarian here in the University of Florida. I specialize and mostly work with the white-tailed deer or deer in general. But I also have a lot of experience with wildlife. I have worked with hogs, peccaries, tapirs, mostly animals from South America. And lots of experience also with cattle ranching and everything related, small ruminants. I did a lot of work in South America, so I actually have a lot of experience with this fly that you have been talking about.
4: I saw on your CV that you did a degree in Paraguay. Are you from there?
5: Yes, I grew up in Paraguay. I am from Paraguay, yeah.
4: And you were a Fulbright Scholar in 2004.
5: Fulbright Scholarship, and that's when I was able to do my PhD in Kansas State University.
4: Interesting. So how long have you been at UF?
5: I have been, right now, it's almost 10 years.
4: So you're an extension veterinarian with UF's Cervidae Health Research Initiative. I saw that on your website. Can you explain what that is and does? I want to talk a little bit about that and deer before we get to screwworm, because there's some lessons to be learned, I think.
5: Oh, yes, yes. So, yes, my position is clinical assistant position, but I work as an extensionist and researcher in the Cervid Health Research Initiative. So the Cervid Health Research Initiative is a program that started because, as maybe you don't know, there's lots of deer farms here in Florida, and they were really concerned about many of their animals dying because of an hemorrhagic disease. It's a virus. It's called episodic hemorrhagic disease. You probably heard it or seen pictures of these deer going to the water and dying in the water in many parts of the United States. And there was a big problem here in Florida. And that's how this program started. And the main objective was to better understand this disease and be able to mitigate, find ways to manage the animals. And also one of our big success, I think, is that through the work we have been doing, we were able to get private companies to work together with us and produce a vaccine. So right now there's a vaccine that can be used that prevents that very deadly disease in white-tailed deer. And we are very concerned in terms, especially myself being a person that worked with wildlife and that has experience with screwworms, is that wildlife is going to be a big component if we ever get this screwworm back, which I hope we never do.
4: The Florida deer farms, more than 400 that you mentioned, is partly why I brought that up, because I grew up in Florida and I've been talking on the radio about interesting wildlife stuff for a long time, and that was a new concept to me. These aren't farms like Old McDonald. These are farms like managed areas where people can hunt deer or just have deer live, right?
5: There's two ways, yes. These are deer that are grown or produced in high fences. So they have pens. That's where these animals are. They reproduce. Now, they can be small or they can be very big. There are depending. There's a big variety. But the thing is, many times people think about deer farming as an industry where there's these very tame deer in these pens and then people send them out and for hunting. Because the big majority of the produced bucks in these farms are for trophy hunting. So these deer are bred and reproduced in a way that they're still very much super wild. That's why it's so difficult to work with them. And these animals are sold and moved to a big preserve where they can be hunted for trophy hunting, for example.
4: Which I presume would be then part of sort of the nature part of the tourism industry or a slice of it.
5: Absolutely. That's why Florida is so big, because many people come with a family. They come to the parks, they come to the beach, but also there's a big opportunity to go hunting and, you know, many different species, because that's an advantage that Florida has, is that you can also raise not just whitetail, but many other deer species as well here in Florida.
4: Interesting.
5: So that's a big advantage in market for this industry.
4: Interesting. Are deer in managed areas like that more susceptible to, say, screwworms if they were to show up, because they're less attended to or focused on than cattle would be?
5: It will really depend, and they're different in terms of their behavior. So deer are a lot more sensitive to flies or other things. They don't get, let me see how I can explain this. They're two, the species are different, right? So deer are a lot more delicate. So it can be a problem if these deers are being captive raised. There's two advantages. One, you can see the animals that are right there. And second, you have the chance of treating them. You can use darts or you can have facilities to bring them in, but you can treat them. It will be very different from a deer that's out in a preserve, big preserve, running completely free, or a completely wild deer. Those will be very challenging to treat or even to see, because that's one of the things that's always tricky with wildlife, is that most of the wildlife will never show their weakness. Even if they're super, very, very sick, if humans come by or they notice that there's a predator or humans, they will always show themselves that they're perfectly healthy and strong. They'll never show weakness. So that's why, especially in case of screwworm, it will probably be challenging to identify animals that are very sick unless they're at the point where they're really sick. And so a little bit different. We will have to see how exactly that's going to work out. But I assume that deer will probably be less likely to get infected unless they have a lesion. And that also will depend if they're bucks and they're growing their antlers, for example. Antlers can bleed very easily. And this screwworm the fly is search for those little lesions, blood, cuts, things like that to lay their eggs. So it will all depend on the season, the category of the animal, and the situation and where they're being raised.
4: Fascinating. So explain, describe what a screwworm is for our listeners.
5: A screwworm is a fly that's native for most of the Americas, South, Central America, Southern United States. It was around for a long time until it was eradicated in the Southern United States. The big difference between this fly and any other fly that lays eggs and they produce larvae or maggots is that most of the other flies will lay their eggs on rotting or dead things for these eggs to hatch, the larva to come in and start feeding on that. The big difference with the screwworm is that the screwworm doesn't feed on dead animals or things. It feeds on live animal, generally warm blood animals, tissue. That's the big thing. And the other thing is also, you have to understand, this is not a pathogen, it's not a disease, it's a parasite. So this fly tends to search for animals, it's always searching for animals that have small lesions, cut, bruises, and that attracts this fly, and that's where it's going to lay its egg, and those eggs will hatch into little larvae. And those maggots will go in and they start feeding voraciously on the tissue of a living animal and creature.
4: So they can, if left unchecked, they could kill a cow that they got into?
5: At the point, yes. So generally this fly has around, and I'm not an entomologist, so I could make some mistakes. I want to clarify that, but generally, it's thought that the cycle for this fly is 21 days. Generally, from egg to development, it's 21 days, so 3 weeks. When the female fly produces eggs and they lay them on the lesion or on an area that has a little bit of blood on an animal, these eggs will hatch generally in a couple hours, up to 24 hours. And they'll start growing and feeding for around 5 to 7 days. Then these eggs will jump out. Once they're fully developed, they will jump out of that lesion, go in the ground, pupate, and then for almost another week. And then the mature fly comes out and lives again another week or 10 days trying to reproduce and lay more eggs. I just wanted to kind of show the cycle because it's really important. The other big difference between this fly and other flies is that these larvae will feed on that animal and grow in 5 to 7 days. So depending on the amount of eggs that hatch and amount of larvae, that wound can grow from day one being a quarter inch, day two being 5 inches, day three being 6-7 inches. And that's an area that all the muscle, the tissues and everything was already consumed. So imagine, it's very, very bad. At the same time, if there are more screwworm flies flying around, they smell, because that doesn't smell very nice, because it's all this tissue decaying, all this liquid fluids, blood. More flies lay their eggs, so you have larvae, some that are finishing their stage, some that are in half, and some new eggs. So it's something that could keep going. So you're absolutely right. If not treated completely, the animal can be killed. These larvae will bore into the soft tissue. Sometimes they'll go through the brain. Sometimes they'll go the mouth, they'll eat up the tongue and everything. They're very warriors, very, very aggressive eaters. They can even go into the abdominal cavity and start feeding on organs, the chest. So what starts with a little tiny lesion and a couple eggs can get very bad fast.
4: So they were eradicated in the mid-60s. In part or maybe primarily using sterilized flies released into the wild. Is that still how they're controlled today?
5: Yes, yes. So they were eradicated in the late 60s from the United States. Florida eradicated its population earlier than that. I think it was in the mid-50s. And then it took a couple years to eradicate it completely from the United States. Then the objective was, okay, we have cleared the United States. Where can it come from? Most likely Mexico, right? So then there was the project continue, and they started an eradication program to eradicate the fly completely from Mexico. They went down to Central America as well. And in the 90s, they reached Panama, and all the north part, it was eradicated. That's what changed in 2022, I believe, if I'm remembering correctly. There was a couple outbreaks in Panama, then it moved to Costa Rica, and it started moving up to southern Mexico, I think in 2004, 2005, it started coming up, and now we have some cases in southern Texas. So yes, it's the same method. The unique characteristic that this fly has, that it's an advantage to be able to eradicate them, is that the female fly, one, it comes out of the pupae, and it's an adult insect, it will go out and it will just copulate with one male in its life. And then it will search a place where to lay those eggs. So it doesn't search for multiple males, just one male. So that's a big advantage. And that's why this method works, because what happens is that this big labs are made where they can reproduce millions of male flies, treat them with gamma ray to make them sterile, and then fly with planes or release them in an area where there's an outbreak. And what happens is that we know that the female flies, the wild ones, will only reproduce with one male. And what happens? It reproduces with a sterile male. She will still produce eggs, so she thinks she's perfectly fine. She'll lay those eggs, but those eggs are infertile, and they will not hatch. And that's how you break the cycle, and that's how you can slowly, exterminate and reduce the population until it's vanished.
4: This is Gulf Coast Life. Our guest today is Dr. Juan Campos Crower. He's clinical assistant professor in the Department of Large Animal Clinical Sciences and Department of Wildlife Ecology and Conservation at University of Florida. The New World screwworm crossed the southern border in early June. There have currently been 32 confirmed cases, mostly in Texas, but at least one in New Mexico, mostly in cattle, but also some sheep. The parasite has been eradicated in the U.S. since 1966, although there was a localized outbreak among wildlife, mostly deer, in the Florida Keys about a decade ago. That was brought under control after about 6 months. Today, we're getting a lesson on these parasites that are endemic to South and Central America, but are making their way north once again. Again, they are potentially economically devastating if a widespread outbreak were to occur. We don't have a bunch of time, but can you just tell us a little bit about the 26 outbreak down in the Keys? Was that mostly in key deer?
5: Yeah, there was an outbreak that, if I remember correctly, occurred in 2016, I believe. Yes, it was only in the Key. That was a big advantage, that it was perfect because the Keys just has one road coming in and out, right? So it was easy to control, to check. I know the Department of Agriculture, Florida Department of Ag, did an excellent job coordination with Fish and Wildlife to be able to control and not have any infected animals come out. Because as you know, this fly will also affect pets. It can affect dogs. It can affect many other, any warm animal. It can be affected by this. So there was a big concern that anything can move out. So yes, it only affected the Key. They were able to keep it there. It killed many, many key deer, which is in a species of deer that's in danger. There's only around 800 left in the Keys. They're really tiny, really beautiful deer. And around 200 died because of this infection, until they were able to manage it and reintroduce these sterile flies in the outbreak.
4: How concerned are Florida cattle farmers and other livestock farmers, and I guess deer farmers, about these flies potentially showing up in Florida right now?
5: Well, everybody is always worried when you're going to be dealing with something that you don't have experience. Probably the older producers had a little bit of experience before it was gone, but newer producers have never seen these cases, and it's always challenging. But I can tell you that we have a group here in the University of Florida. We're working in coordination with the Department of Agriculture. We're working in coordination with Fish and Wildlife to be able to prevent this fly from coming in. And if it comes in, there are also ways to treat it. So that's the other thing. It's not the end of the world. There are treatments to prevent the infection and also to cure the infection. The tricky part will always be wildlife, because as you know, you can't really hold and catch all the wildlife. We never know exactly where they are, so they can be a little bit more tricky. But for producers, I say it's something to look for in terms of work with your veterinarian, make sure that he's aware of the new products that are out that have just been approved for use in case there's an outbreak. But we're working really hard to try to prevent this fly from coming into Florida.
4: Is the supply of sterile flies adequate? I learned in researching for this that after the eradication in the United States, we don't really produce them domestically anymore. From what you know, are they able to make enough flies to keep up if things were to spread here?
5: I don't know exactly at this moment, but I do know that that Texas has a brand new lab and they're ramping up production. They're ramping up production super fast. So they're working really hard to ramp up and make sure that they have enough flies. In the past, because the fly wasn't present in the United States anymore and wasn't present in Mexico, Central America, there was only one lab that was still producing these flies, and it was located in Panama. So I know that now they're working and they have labs in Texas, and I know they're working hard to get as many flies as possible.
4: One thing I learned in reading up for this is that the first sterile fly production facility was built in Sebring, Florida in 1958. I just thought that was interesting for Southwest Floridians.
5: Yes. It started very early. Here in Florida, it started very early. That's why I say I still know some producers that are old enough that remember the time before the screwworm was eradicated. And they always would say that it was hard times. There was not as many products as we have now in to treat that those parasites. But yes, a big part of it was here in Florida.
4: And just to be clear, these are potentially something that if you had an open wound as a human and didn't really pay close attention, they could infect you or lay eggs on you. But it's really, really a very, very low risk for humans unless they aren't paying attention.
5: Yes. Like I said, any warm animal, a warm blood animal can be affected. Humans were warm animals. If a person has an adhesion, and you may hear in those in cases, for example, of people that fall or have accidents or get lost, like in the jungle in Central South America, that they have lesions or cuts, and then they can get infected with worms. Yes, that's the case. If you have a lesion, you may get infected if these flies are around. But, I mean, in a more urban area where you have other people and where you have access to healthcare, it should not be a problem at all. Unless you're stranded somewhere, you know, in a very bad situation, that could be a different story.
4: If you see an animal out in the wild that has the kinds of wounds that you've been describing, who should you report it to?
5: Yes. So one thing I encourage everybody, report. If you see anything strange, and talking about wildlife, and I'm so glad you brought this up, one of the things that we will see if it ever comes back to Florida, hopefully not, and wildlife is affected, one of the things that wildlife does is they will change their behavior. So if a deer, for example, and one of the animals that I'm worried that is feral hogs, for example, is affected, it's likely that this animal will change its behavior. So if you happen to see, let's say the fly is around, there have been some cases in Florida, which hopefully not ever, and you see a deer just coming out and going in circles, acting strange, maybe it seems, it looks like it has a hump or something in his back or anything strange, it's always important to reach out to the Fish and Wildlife to let them know so that they can come and take a look and see if it's a screwworm case or not. You can also, one, if you're interested in getting more information, a really nice webpage where you can go is the www.screwworm.gov. You will find lots of information there. That's where, including all the United States, everywhere. And you can also go to the Florida Department of Agriculture, where you can find, just type down screwworm. You'll find all the updates. For veterinarians, it's important that they go there because there are new products. There are now available that will work against screwworm. And it's important for them just to be prepared and have those products in their head in case they need to use them in the future. And that's for small animals, large animals, and horses.
4: Well, that is unfortunately all the time we have. I want to thank my guest, Dr. Juan Campos Crower, is clinical assistant professor in the Department of Large Animal Clinical Sciences and the Department of Wildlife Ecology and Conservation at University of Florida. Thank you so much for your time, Dr. Campos Crower. I really appreciate it.
5: You are welcome. It's been a pleasure. And anytime, if you have any questions, please just reach out. Thank you very much.
4: You can find links to more information about New World Screwworms, including the link he mentioned and the work he does, on our website, wgcu.org/GCL. You can also find all of our past episodes there. Our show today was produced by Emma Rodriguez and myself. 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I'm Mike Canary. 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

0: This is Southwest Florida in Focus. Coming up, the price of paradise hits home for seniors looking for a place to retire. What was once an affordable living option in the Sunshine State is now pricing retirees out of the market. Bringing awareness to challenges first responders face while they put themselves in harm's way to save others. A look at how this group is finding ways for these heroes to talk about post-traumatic stress disorder. And a staple of American picnics meets the Far East. This food fair recipe from one country is gaining popularity across Southwest Florida. Hello, I'm Jennifer Crawford. Thank you for joining us. Manufactured homes were once considered a less expensive housing option. However, with many lots being sold to private equity firms, rent hikes have outpaced the cost of living, especially for those on fixed incomes like Social Security. According to data from the Census Bureau, median lot rent for manufactured homes nearly doubled across the state between 2015 to 2023. For the 5.3 million Floridians receiving Social Security, a 2.8% cost of living adjustment went into effect earlier this year, and that's according to the Social Security Administration. That raised the average monthly benefit about $56.
1: For more on the rising costs for housing and its impact on seniors, I am now joined by Melanie Payne, a journalist for the Florida Trident. Ms. Payne, thank you so much for joining us today.
2: Thanks for the interview.
1: Now, you recently published an in-depth article on the rising costs of mobile home parks for seniors, which at one point was a very popular place for retirees to live. What struck you the most as you were meeting the people who are now living in these homes?
2: I guess that they had a plan, most of them. And it's been disrupted by things like, you know, climate change, that the, you know, people who had been in hurricane area, but, you know, we hadn't had a hurricane in quite some time. And, you know, now their places were destroyed. But mostly that this is where they wanted to stay for the rest of their lives and form communities. And that is really in peril right now.
1: That you wrote about developers and investors who are buying up the land that these mobile homes sit on. How is that affecting the residents that you spoke with?
2: Well, what's happening? I mean, a lot of Florida parks were kind of, I would say, mom and pop operations for the most part. And those people who ran them, you know, may have inherited some land, developed it for a RV park or a mobile home park, and then they get to retirement age. What happens is that they sell, and you really can't blame them, right? Because their kids don't want to take over the mobile home park business. And it's not typically something you pass down generation to generation. Maybe you did at one time, but not anymore. And you get an offer to buy the land for condo development, or maybe even just take it over as a mobile home park. But you're there to make money. You know, it's not a social service. So when these companies acquire these, they're very interested in getting the newer homes that are more like factory built homes that look more like a real house as opposed to a trailer, and moving out the older residents who are there and putting these up.
1: And Melanie, Florida has a new law that just went into effect that involves the State Housing Initiatives Partnership and mobile homes. What does this mean in the long term?
2: Well, it doesn't mean much in the long term, in that the SHIP funds they now have to have something that helps. They have to have a plan or a strategy for supplementing rent for up to 6 months for someone that's in a mobile home park, which is fine. You know, it's a good plan. They don't have to fund it. So they can have the plan, but they don't necessarily have any money for it. And even that, it's a 6-month thing that they could do, which I guess is enough time to make plans for how, where you're going to go, and not get evicted, not have an eviction on your record, because you're able to pay the rent. But if you, you know, it's not a long-term solution. And some of these people, I mean, they're elderly, but they could, you know, the one, if a woman is 72 and in relatively good health, she's likely to live another 16 years. So it, you know, 6 months of a rent payment is really not going to help her all that much. They can also, another thing that the legislature is doing is that you can get together and get arbitration if your lot rent goes up and you think that it's unjustly increasing. You know, you have to be able to organize that. I think there may be a percentage of people that have to do it in the park. And, you know, probably get someone, you know, just kind of the organizing of it. And, you know, you're going up against a corporation that's got a lawyer and, you know, PR and advisors, et cetera. So, you know, I think that that's really, you know, it's nice on paper. Is it really going to work? Probably not.
0: Now, you interviewed quite a few senior citizens for your story. If you had to sum up, what would be one message that you think they would like the citizens of Florida and our government to know about their situation?
2: You know, that this is real. This type of living is the backbone of Florida development. That people came down here to retire inexpensively and in places like mobile home parks. And I think that it's not time to desert these people, that they really need your assistance, and that the state really needs to know that they owe these people a huge debt for really, you know, driving the economy for many, many years. And now that they're in their twilight years, you know, they shouldn't abandon them, and they should really kind of make it possible for them to keep the lifestyle that they thought they would always have.
0: Melanie Payne of the Florida Trident, thank you so much for this wonderful piece of journalism, and thanks for joining us today.
2: Thank you.
0: You can follow more stories from Melanie Payne by heading to floridatrident.org. 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We talk with a leading business broker to understand the market and what anyone looking to sell or buy should know.

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2: The Supreme Court ruled that more than 330,000 Haitians living here legally under the Temporary Protected Status Program can lose their protection and be forced to leave. The country they'd be sent back to is currently roiled by violence, political turmoil, and extreme poverty. What happens now, here and in Haiti? Next time on 1A.
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3: Welcome back to Southwest Florida in Focus.
4: Florida has become one of the leaders in business transfers, with more than 1,000 businesses officially changing hands across the state every year. That's according to data from Biz Sell Buy. Steady population growth, along with strong economical output, have led to an increase in small business development and a demand for local acquisitions. According to a report from the National Federation of Independent Business Research Center, most small business owners are optimistic about the future of the economy, and they point to pro-business laws and policies that helps increase the overall value of the business, which makes it more ideal when the decision comes to put it on the market.
3: For more on the business real estate market in Southwest Florida, I am joined by Denise Hotelling, a business broker with Southern Country Business Advisors. Thank you so much for driving in all the way from St. James City this morning.
5: You're welcome. Thank you, Jenna, for having me. I really appreciate it.
3: How did you first get involved in becoming a business broker?
5: I had bought, built, and sold multiple businesses of my own. And after I sold my last company to a private equity group, I thought, you know, why not help others through this process? Because it is a process. It's one of the biggest financial decisions of business owners' lifetime. And all business owners are going to exit, some by choice, some by circumstance. And so I wanted to help them through that process.
3: Take us back to when you first got involved in selling mm-hmm. your very first business.
5: Mm-hmm. So the first one was a dumpster business. We were in the market. It was in the middle of the depression here locally, and so we actually ended up selling to a competitor of ours, and it was a quick transaction. And a strategic buyer now, I know all those keywords, that I didn't know back then. Due diligence was very quick, but it was an exciting time to be able to have built something that somebody else saw value in.
3: And you recently were awarded one of the top brokers in the state of Florida. What do you attribute your success to?
5: Well, I always like to put myself in the shoes of whoever I'm representing, whether it be the buyer or the seller. I represent more sellers, but either one, I've been in their shoes. So I really understand the nature of what they've gone through to build the business, the struggles of operating a business. And then selling a business is in a very emotional time. This is their baby that they created built. This is probably their biggest financial decision of their lifetime. It's usually a bigger value than their home or other investments that they have. And so I take it very seriously.
3: What advice would you like to share with other entrepreneurs out there, specifically women that are in a business that, they might need some tips from a successful female entrepreneur?
5: Sure. One of the tips is I try to tell people, forget that you're a woman and that you're in a male dominated. Don't even make it an issue, because most people don't make it an issue either. They just want to know that they can trust you, that you have the knowledge and the experience. So prove to them that you have that and focus on that.
3: And what would be your perspective on the current climate when it comes to business and brokering business in Southwest Florida?
4: in our current economic times.
5: Sure. It's actually opposite than the real estate industry. It is a seller's market. So the sellers really have an opportunity now. There's more buyers than sellers in the business brokerage world. But, and, you know, you have to have set your company up for the right thing. So that's what I help also with sellers is you may not be ready today. And that's fine. I help you figure out how to get ready and prepared for the exit. You know, having good financials in place, having your key people. The business doesn't need to be just you. You know, you need to make sure that you have your key people in place you know, just an overall, you know, good outlook to your business. The financials of the companies here locally have had a little bit of a hit. You know, I see a lot of financials. And so there this last year or two with the home construction industry, the market has gone down and the revenues have you know, shown that. But, you know, because of the history of the businesses, if, you know, if you're selling a business that's been in business for 30 years, you know, those are the ones that are able to get through those hard times. And so my job is to maximize the value, get them the top dollar, you know, at the closing table.
4: It's interesting that you're describing it as a seller's market if you're trying to sell a business.
5: Yes, it is. And so my goal, and I try to tell my sellers, and it doesn't always happen, but my goal is to get at least, you know, three offers and for them to meet the people because, you know, it's not always dollars and cents. Who are they're going to allow to buy their business? Who is going to take care of their employees going forward? How, you know, are they, is the name going to continue? Those are the types of things that come into play. It's not always who's going to pay the most amount of money, but we like to get them into position where they have at least three options so that they can get in front of them. And then they can decide, you know, I like that person or I didn't like that person or I like this deal. And they determine who they're going to sell to.
4: All right. Thank you so much for joining us today.
5: Great
4: information.
5: Thank you for having me. I really appreciate it, Jennifer. Thank you.
4: And for more on the business stories that impact Southwest Florida, you can visit our website at wgcu.org.
6: When I'm stressed, it affects me physically, might have increased heart rate, cortisol levels. And so if I'm much more anxious physically, that's going to cause, it doesn't allow sleep, our natural sleep drive to kind of work. So it'll potentially keep me up or cause more disruptive sleep.
4: If you are tossing and turning during the night, stress could certainly be taking a bigger toll on your sleep than you even realize. According to experts, it's important to boost your sleep drive the day before. That means getting sunlight early to make your body feel more aware during the day and sleepier at night. According to behavioral sleep specialist Michael Drierup, a good exercise routine can also build a sleep drive for later. Avoiding caffeine and alcohol is always a good idea since both can disrupt sleep patterns. There are also other methods like journaling your stressors, which can lead to better sleep.
6: Having time set aside earlier in the evening, where we call it like a brain dump or like constructive worry time, where I'm going to kind of put, you know, write down all the things that might come up at night, kind of have my plan of what I'm going to do to help, you know, kind of manage those, if there's anything I can do to, you know, kind of take away some of that stress. So if they come up at night, I've already done my worrying about it. I've already planned for that.
4: Balanced hormones are important for getting a good night's sleep. Quality sleep is crucial for men, especially to keep healthy testosterone levels. That's because most of the hormone is produced overnight during deep and REM sleep. As WGCU's Teddy Byrne learned, men dealing with low testosterone could potentially face serious medical concerns.
7: Testosterone is one of the key hormones for men, but what exactly does it do?
8: It drives a lot of what we think of as male health. So sex drive, erections, energy, the volume and the strength of your muscles, the mood, and even red blood cell production.
7: While testosterone levels naturally decline with age, Cleveland Clinic urologist Dr. Rev T. Bole explains that low testosterone may not be the only cause for your symptoms. Chronic health conditions such as obesity, diabetes, and sleep apnea can not only contribute to lower levels, but can also independently cause symptoms like erectile dysfunction and fatigue. If you have been diagnosed with low testosterone, Dr. Bolle says to avoid over-the-counter supplements marketed to boost it. That's because these supplements are not FDA-approved treatments for low testosterone, and there's little evidence they work. Along with lifestyle changes like regularly exercising and reducing sleep, Dr. Bolle says there are several prescription treatments to help raise testosterone levels with a doctor's guidance.
8: We recommend a trial of hormone replacement when a man has both the symptoms and the low levels that are confirmed medically speaking.
7: Dr. Bolle says the first step is talking with your doctor to determine whether low testosterone is truly to blame or if something else is causing your symptoms. For WGCU News, I'm Teddy Byrne.
4: As many as 1 in 10 first responders report experiences of post-traumatic stress disorder, or PTSD, and that's according to research from Texas A&M. That's almost 3 times the rate reported in the general population of the entire country. That's why the city of Fort Myers recognized PTSD Awareness Day. WGCU's Carrie Barber has more.
9: For the 5th year in a row, the city of Fort Myers took time out to raise awareness about post-traumatic stress disorder, or PTSD, with a presentation and a walk around downtown Fort Myers. Fort Myers police officer Jordan Nold and Fort Myers fire department engineer Philip Turner talked about the value of getting help for PTSD. Here's Turner.
10: The signs, when it comes to mental health injuries, especially PTSD, the signs are often harder to recognize, leaving many people suffering in silence. It's not that effective treatments aren't available or they don't work. It's that many people don't even walk through the door.
9: Fire Chief Tracy McMillian recognized that stigma may hold people back from seeking help.
11: I mean, to be able to come together as a city and to be able to have so many different representations of first responders and general staff to come in support of PTSD, it actually brings down that stigma.
9: First responders, city employees, and community members set out on a 1.1-mile walk around downtown Fort Myers to help the city recognize the effect of PTSD and that there is hope for treatment. For WGCU News, I'm Carrie Barber.
4: Here's another interesting fact regarding PTSD from the WGCU newsroom. According to the Sepsis Alliance, PTSD was officially added as a formal psychiatric diagnosis in 1980. Now, prior to that, the disorder was referred to by other names like shell shock or battle fatigue. For more stories regarding mental health, you can visit our website at WGCU.org. And coming up after the break, it's a meeting of East and West that's bringing a twist to an American dish. Learn more about the new craze that brings Korean flavors to fried chicken.
12: At the NATO summit, President Trump says he wants to sell fighter jets to Turkey despite a congressional ban. Trump's international deal-making on the next morning edition from NPR News.
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4: Welcome back to Southwest Florida in Focus. When you think of fried chicken, you might think of summer picnics or big family dinners. But as people celebrated National Fried Chicken Day, WGCU reporter Yanju Park explored a new style of the crispy dish that's gaining popularity in Southwest Florida.
15: Many restaurants offer fried chicken on the menu. But there is a new twist on traditional fried chicken, Korean fried chicken. This dish has gained such a following that chain franchises are spreading its wings across the U.S., such as Bonchon and BBQ Chicken. One eatery in Southwest Florida for diners is called Coco Chicken. Coco, referring to the sound that Koreans attribute to chickens. Restaurant owner Rosa Kim describes what makes Korean fried chicken taste different. First, the batter.
16: Fresh oil you use is, and the batter. We have put such rice, sweet rice, and the flour, and then some the grain. So like 7-8 different kind of grain combined together.
15: Second, the sauces.
16: The Korean fried chicken is a way different flavor than any other chicken. Right now, because also we have like 15, 16 different kind of sauce.
15: Manager Justin Phelps says one of his roles is explaining the menu options to new customers.
17: And they have a lot of questions because some of the sauces they've never seen before. But at the end, the reviews and the feedback at them, though, I guess.
15: Kendrick Simelian is a fan of Korean fried chicken. He says he frequents Coco Chicken several times a week.
18: It's not greasy. It doesn't come soaking wet on you every time, every trip you make it home. This is like the perfect fried, like, best bite chicken.
15: For those who want to have fried chicken with a side dish, the restaurant offers another culinary experience of Korean ramen noodles.
16: It's actually more water popular one.
15: Customers can select a noodle package and customize the broth ingredients to their liking. But Kim says the main draw is the crisp chicken that diners can expect.
16: I would say more healthier than any other fried chickens. The reason we don't make salty. And most of all, like other brand chicken, when you first buy, they are crunchy. But when you eat the inside, the meat is very, very salty.
15: Kim says the greater availability of Korean foods is attributable to the rising popularity of K-pop and K-dramas that are in demand among youth across the globe.
16: It's not only just fried chicken, and also along with the Korean music and Korean drama, and all those things, they get more idea, and there's everybody, all of the world people, they are starting to, you know, pay attention to Korean food.
15: In this way, Korean fried chicken is indicative of the broader integration of Korean culture, not only in mainstream America, but also throughout the world. For WGCU News, I'm Yeonju Park.

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4: President Trump is in Ankara for the NATO summit, where he met with the Turkish president. 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
3: 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We have some rain in the area now, 78 degrees at 3 o'clock.
5: From WHYY in Philadelphia, I'm Terry Gross with Fresh Air. Paul McCartney wrote a song when he was 16 that he later wanted the Beatles to record, but John rejected it. That song, A World Without Love, was instead recorded by the duo Peter and Gordon and became a hit. Our guest Peter Asher of Peter and Gordon knew the song because Paul was living in the Asher family home. In a new documentary about Peter Asher, Paul remembers...
6: They got a piano in my room and there was a piano in the basement as well. So when John came to visit, we could write there on the piano at the same time.
5: Today we talk with Peter Asher about the Beatles, becoming famous himself, discovering and producing James Taylor, producing Linda Ronstadt's recordings and reigniting her career, launching Carole King's performing career, and more. First News.
7: Live from NPR News in Washington, I'm Lakshmi Singh. Congressional support is collapsing for Maine oysterman and Senate candidate Graham Plattner following a sexual assault allegation reported by Politico. Fellow progressive Vermont Senator Bernie Sanders is among the last politicians to, or the latest politicians to urge Plattner, a Democrat, to drop out of the race in Maine, which the Democratic Party sees as a key path to winning back the U.S. Senate in November. Maine Public's Kevin Miller spoke with NPR's Here and Now about what happens next.
8: So the state law only says that a political committee can put forward a replacement nominee if the withdrawal takes place before 5 p.m. next Monday. So that's on July 13th. Mm-hmm. The committee then has 2 weeks, so until July 27th, to make that selection. But the process is entirely left open to the party. And that's kind of a lot of the speculation right now as to what's going to happen if and when Plattner does decide to step down.
7: Politico had published a report in which Jenny Rasico accuses Plattner of sexually assaulting her in 2021. Plattner denied the allegation. A high-rise under construction in Midtown Manhattan is at risk of collapse. Mayor Zohran Mamdani says bricks were falling this morning from the former Pfizer building near Grand Central Terminal.
9: Two structural columns have buckled, in addition to multiple cracks and sagging floors. The building remains unstable. Since arriving on scene, we have witnessed additional movement in one of the compromised columns.
7: Mamdani says that and other tall buildings in the area, as well as a school with about 400 students, have been evacuated. Streets around the site are also closed to pedestrians. The pharmaceutical company's former global headquarters was being converted into a more than 1,500-unit residential complex. Far-right leader Marine Le Pen says she will run for president.

0: return to France next year and legally challenge her embezzlement conviction. A French appeals court has cleared the way for Le Pen to run, but is requiring her to wear an electronic tag. NPR's Eleanor Beardsley reports.
1: Most people expected a clearer decision. If the lower court verdict was fully upheld, Le Pen was to be barred from politics for 5 years. But the court gave her a suspended sentence and 1 year with an electronic bracelet. If she'd been declared ineligible, her National Rally Party's number two, Jordan Bardella, was to be the candidate for president. The 30-year-old politician is very popular, especially with young people. Others call him an empty suit who lacks experience. Le Pen is a shrewd politician with decades of experience, but a guilty verdict on her head. The National Rally now faces a difficult choice at a time when it's never been so popular and has a real chance at the presidency. Eleanor Beardsley, NPR News, Paris.
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2: Live from WGCU News at 3:04, I'm Mark Garber. A federal court has struck down a Florida law that restricted teaching on racism, sexism, and history. WUSF's Kerry Sheridan reports on today's ruling against what was known as the Stop Woke Act.
3: The law barred faculty from teaching about systemic racism or saying anything that could make students feel guilty for events in the past. Governor Ron DeSantis signed it into law in 2022. The ruling called it a, quote, breathtaking assertion of power and said it clearly violated First Amendment protections for free speech by seeking to ban unpopular ideas.
4: There's a lot of people out there who think that the First Amendment is the amendment for progressives and liberals, and the Second Amendment is for conservatives. And that's just nonsense. The First Amendment affects everybody.
3: The judge was appointed by President Trump. The American Civil Liberties Union celebrated the ruling, saying higher ed cannot be limited by politicians' whims. I'm Kerry Sheridan in Sarasota.
2: The Sanibel Captiva Conservation Foundation is planning a controlled burn tomorrow south of Sanibel Captiva Road if weather and habitat conditions permit. The 20-acre burn area encompasses smooth cordgrass marshes behind the SCCF headquarters to the Wildlife and Habitat Management Building off San Cap Road. The purpose of the burn is to help reduce the overaccumulation of vegetation that can fuel fires and to enhance habitat for native wildlife. If the burn is performed, the Brooks Trails on the Eric Lindblad Preserve behind the SCCF headquarters will be closed tomorrow and possibly on Thursday, too. Residents and visitors are advised to be aware of smoke on Sanibel Captiva Road. The Sanibel Police Department will be on site to control traffic. It's recommended that drivers keep their vehicle windows closed during the burn. We have some thunderstorms and rain through the area right now. It's 78 degrees, feels like 80. That chance of thunderstorms lingers into this evening. 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
6: This is Fresh Air. I'm Terry Gross. One of the successful British invasion bands of the 60s was the duo Peter and Gordon. Peter is my guest, Peter Asher, who later became a famous record producer. The first record Peter and Gordon released became a number one hit in England and the U.S. That song, A World Without Love, was written by Paul McCartney for the Beatles, but John Lennon didn't like it, so Paul put it away until Peter asked to record it. Paul had been living in the Asher family home where Peter, his sisters, and his parents lived. We'll hear why a little later. It's a great story. So here's A World Without Love from 1964.

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4: 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We've got the latest news headlines live from NPR and from the WGCU newsroom. Florida Attorney General James Utmeyer has intervened in legal cases on behalf of multiple campaign donors, according to reporting in the Tampa Bay Times Miami Herald Tallahassee Bureau. That story's coming up on WGCU FM Fort Myers 90.1, WMKO Marco Island 91.7 FM, NPR for Southwest Florida at 4 o'clock.
1: Graham Plattner says he's weighing his options. Supporters are calling on him to drop out.
5: The latest allegations against the Democratic nominee have thrown the U.S. Senate race in Maine into chaos.
1: Today is Tuesday, June 7th, and this is All Things Considered from NPR News. I'm Mary Louise Kelly.
5: And I'm Scott Detrow. Ahead this hour, local lawmakers across the South and Midwest are rushing to regulate data centers.
6: When somebody comes to town and says, hey, we're going to give you millions of dollars and we're going to build a data center, they need to slow down and get a full understanding of how the whole thing's going to affect their community.
1: Also, the spread of a parasite that may not look like much.
7: This is a tiny microorganism. If you were to line up 10, they would be roughly the width of a single strand of hair.
5: But cyclosporiasis can make you feel lousy.
1: We've got tips on how to avoid it.
5: Plus, what a ride it was for the U.S. men's team in the World Cup.
1: First news.
8: Live from NPR News, I'm Lakshmi Singh. President Trump is attending the annual NATO summit in Turkey and not on the best terms with other members of the alliance over disagreements about the war with Iran and defense spending. As NPR's Danielle Kurtzleben reports, Russia's more than four-year-old war with Ukraine also tops the agenda.
9: Before leaving for the summit, President Trump had expressed optimism about bringing the Ukraine war to a close. When asked in Ankara about why he feels that way, Trump didn't elaborate. He added that he cares about ending the war, even though he doesn't consider it very geopolitically important to the U.S.
10: It affects Europe much more. We're there to help Europe. But it doesn't affect the United States. We have an ocean in between. But, you know, it's just, I can't stand watching what's happening.
9: On July 4th, the president spoke to the leaders of both Russia and Ukraine. He is scheduled to speak in person to Ukrainian President Volodymyr Zelensky Wednesday afternoon. Danielle Kurtzleben, NPR News, Ankara.
8: Pressure is mounting on Maine Democratic Senate nominee Graham Plattner to leave the race. NPR's Sage Miller reports Plattner has lost his top allies.
11: Vermont Senator Bernie Sanders is the latest that has called on Plattner to leave the race for Maine's U.S. Senate seat. The request came after Plattner was accused of sexual assault by a former romantic partner. Plattner gained Sanders' endorsement early in his campaign for Senate. Plattner positioned himself as a progressive, much like Sanders, calling on Medicare for all and getting corporate money out of politics. Other top Democrats, including Senate Minority Leader Chuck Schumer, have urged Plattner to suspend his campaign. Plattner would need to end his Senate bid by Monday in order for Maine Democrats to nominate a replacement in time for the general election. Democrats are hoping to flip the seat blue in November. Sage Miller, NPR News.
8: New York City Mayor Zoran Mamdani was also among the latest prominent lawmakers to urge Plattner to drop out of the race. Major structural concerns have prompted construction work to temporarily stop on a former Pfizer global headquarters that's being converted into a massive residential complex. After receiving a call about falling bricks near the building, authorities discovered beams supporting some of the upper floors of the former Pfizer building had begun to buckle. Brittany Kriegstein of member station WNYC has more.
12: When officials checked some of that structure this morning and put some devices there to measure what was happening, they said they detected some movement still happening, so that building is just not yet safe for workers to go in and start shoring things up. Right now, I'm seeing some drones going up.

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1: WGCU News, live at 4:44. I'm Mark Garber. Although Pride Month is over this year, the struggles that face the LGBTQ plus community continue. Naples Pride is hoping to further cultural education, foster social change, and inform people about the issues some still face in Southwest Florida. On WGCU Southwest Florida in Focus, Kate Cronin sits down with Naples Pride Executive Director Corey Craycune to learn about the history behind the movement first known as gay liberation.
2: Naples Pride hosted an educational series. Can you tell me about some of the topics that you all explored?
3: What we explored was really the history of Pride, how it all started, and why it's important to continue to show up and speak up for the community, and how to stay engaged and be present in these times that are really tough on the LGBT community, I would say.
2: And who do you think can benefit from attending these kinds of educational events?
3: Oh, I'd say really anyone. Allies. We had a few people on the call and at the event that didn't know how Pride started in the first place. So they're very excited to learn how that came to be. Also, our community members, because it's important to see and for them to stay engaged and to find that connection, not just during Pride Month, but also the rest of the year, really, so they don't feel like they are alone. And just because we didn't have Pride, it doesn't mean that we didn't celebrate.
2: Mm-hmm. And would you be able to give us just a little snippet of some of the history of Pride?
3: The Stonewall Riots kickstarted the Pride movement and the liberation of 1969. So Stonewall was like a bar in New York City that was run by the mafia back then. And the LGBT community would go there and, you know, hang out and dance. And there were frequent raids by the police, and they would be searched and beat. This one time was this happened, and the police started raiding the bar, and people were slammed in the cars and arrested. And one woman fought back, a transgender person fought back, and she yelled, like, "What are you all just looking at? Fight back." And people fought back, and that's how it all started back in 69, people fighting back against oppression, against police brutality. And the next year, the first Pride Festival was organized to celebrate that pushback, and thousands and thousands and thousands of people showed up in New York City to march in that parade. And that's how it all started, as a resistance against the things that the government was doing at the time to oppress the LGBT population.
1: 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Florida declared the Glades County School District financially broke, and the district's finances are now in the state's hands. WGCU's Eileen Kelly recently spoke with Glades School Superintendent Dr. Beth Barfield about what's going on.
4: Few Florida school districts have had their finances taken over by the state. The takeover means purchases and all financial decisions must be approved by a state oversight board before checks can be issued. But Glades County is not alone. Union County schools are also under state oversight this year, and Highlands County is desperately seeking millions in cuts to avoid a state takeover. All three districts have one thing in common. They draw their local tax dollars from fiscally constrained counties. Here's Dr. Beth Barfield. She's a superintendent of the Glades County School District.
5: We are small. You know, and unlike many larger districts, we don't have the tax base that many of the larger school districts have. So we have to be very creative by the monies that we are given.
4: Small and poor school districts generate fewer tax dollars, so they must rely on a mix of revenue from the Florida Education Finance Program and federal grants that assist school districts with high poverty levels. All districts, despite a county's wealth, must keep at least 3% of its funds in reserve accounts. If it dips below that threshold, the State Oversight Board steps in. That's Glades' situation.
5: But it takes money to provide programs. It takes money to have those teachers. It takes money to operate a school. So that's where we find ourselves.
4: It wasn't always this way, though. In fact, it wasn't that long ago that the reserve fund in Glades County was flush with cash. Barfield said that in 2021, there was a balance equal to 20% of the budget, but it dropped significantly, and it dropped again and again. Glades found itself with just one-half of 1% in its reserve fund. The drops, Barfield says, comes from boosting teacher pay so the district can remain competitive. The district also operated with no chief financial officer for a year.
5: CFO has a very important role. So just being able to find a CFO that is highly capable has been a lifesaver for us. And we're already seeing, you know, we're seeing the change almost immediately.
4: Barfield said she deeply regrets it came to this, but is working with the state to come out from under the state control. For WGCU News, this is Eileen Kelly.
1: It's 81 degrees. That now feels like 88. 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
6: This is All Things Considered from NPR News. I'm Mary Louise Kelly.
0: And I'm Scott Detrow. For years, the conventional wisdom has been that if you want to work in tech, you should learn to code. And if you want a job anywhere, you should avoid liberal arts majors like philosophy. But that is all changing as AI has endangered coding, and a growing number of AI labs have been looking for new hires from a surprising pool of candidates. That is right, philosophers. That is, people who have thought deeply about ethics, reasoning, and human decision-making. Benjamin Sutherland recently wrote about this phenomenon for The Economist and joins us now to talk more about it. Welcome.
7: Thank you, Scott. Glad to be here.
0: Let's just start with the why. Why are AI companies looking for philosophers right now?
7: Yeah, well, there are a couple of things. I mean, some of it is just to develop models that have better reasoning processes. Philosophy students are taught inferential reasoning, logic, and that can be helpful for just developing longer chains of thought, as the AI people call it. But the bigger area is really to try and figure out how to make AI models that are safer. And that's obviously become front and center as these models become so much more powerful.
0: How many philosophers are we talking about, and how high up on the food chain are they at some of the big companies? Is this just kind of like, we'll have a few and kind of let them think about this, or are they really central to the decision making?
7: Yeah, no, I wasn't actually able to get good numbers on how many are being hired, but I think they actually are in pretty senior positions. Philosophers are the ones who are writing out these constitutions. They're writing what Google calls its AI principles. So they are really shaping how these models are being developed.
0: In your article, you talk about a couple different philosophical schools of thought that some of these AI companies are really leaning into. They want to make sure they're part of the models, part of the thinking. I'm wondering, for like an average end user, is there any way that we can detect the presence of this, or like which philosophical school the company has leaned into?
7: Yeah, absolutely. I mean, Anthropic's Claude models are just obsessed with honesty. You keep hearing that term, and it's in the output, and that's a sign of kind of the deontological structure. There's certain things that a model cannot do. It can't say anything that would be untrue. And now you can run into problems with that, because there's times that an untruth could, you know, perhaps save a life, or it could be for the greater good. And the other kind of opposing school is called consequentialism. And that's kind of a form of utilitarianism. And the idea is you look at what is going to create the greater good. If you take the notion of self-driving cars, if there's going to be an accident, the car has to be able to quickly decide what's the least tragic way to crash. And if it chooses to hit one person rather than, you know, a family of five, that's a consequentialist decision.
0: Is there a sense that one of these schools of philosophical thought will win out over the other in terms of how broadly they're adopted within this field?
7: Well, one thing I can say is that we're seeing increasing pressure on lawmakers in a lot of different countries to regulate AI. And I think the way that's going to happen is going to be primarily with the deontological school of thought, because laws are, in fact, deontological. They're saying this behavior is illegal. You can't do it, no matter, you know, what you would like the outcome to be, no matter what your intent is. And so in order to abide by these laws, I think we'll see more and more deontological systems kind of working their way into these models.
0: Well, Benjamin Sutherland, thank you so much for talking to us about your reporting in The Economist. His latest article was titled "Why Big AI Labs Are Hiring So Many Philosophers." Thanks for joining us.
7: Thank you, Scott. Good to be here.
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2: That will inspire and deliver.

0: guilty for events in the past. Governor Ron DeSantis signed it into law in 2022. The ruling called it a, quote, breathtaking assertion of power and said it clearly violated First Amendment protections for free speech by seeking to ban unpopular ideas.
1: There's a lot of people out there who think that the First Amendment is the amendment for progressives and liberals, and the Second Amendment is for conservatives. And that's just nonsense. The First Amendment affects everybody.
0: The judge was appointed by President Trump. The American Civil Liberties Union celebrated the ruling, saying higher ed cannot be limited by politicians' whims. I'm Carrie Sheridan in Sarasota.
2: Things are looking up right now for the 8 sloths receiving care at the Central Florida Zoo and Botanical Gardens. They were originally meant to be part of a new, now-canceled Sloth World exhibit in Orlando that has been tied to at least 57 animal deaths. But in late April, the 8 sloths arrived at the zoo in poor condition, along with 5 others that have since died. Associate Zoo Veterinarian Dr. Haley Straub says the remaining sloths are making great progress medically and with training meant to desensitize them to humans.
3: So if we're able to bring our plate out to their exhibit and bring our machine out, and they're able to just hang from their enclosure and eat some food from their keepers, and we're able to shoot an x-ray and get the image that we need without even having to handle the animal, that is huge.
2: A temporary ban on importing sloths to the state of Florida expires Friday. At that point, a new sloth permit requirement recently announced by the Florida Fish and Wildlife Conservation Commission will take effect. This afternoon and tonight, we're expecting scattered and isolated storms. Hot and sunny tomorrow. Right now, 87 degrees feels like 95. 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
5: This is All Things Considered from NPR News. I'm Mary Louise Kelly.
6: And I'm Scott Detrow. Graham Plattner was once seen as the key to Democrats flipping enough seats to retake the U.S. Senate. Now, Democratic Party leaders are withdrawing their endorsements and calling for him to drop out of the Senate race in Maine. Yesterday, Politico reported that a woman he once dated accused him of sexual assault. Plattner denied the accusation and said, quote, any accusation of non-consensual behavior is categorically untrue. But this news came after other reports of unsettling behavior from women who previously dated Plattner and an extramarital sexting scandal. So where does the race go from here? For that, we called Adam Gentleson. He's a Democratic strategist and the founder and president of the Searchlight Institute, a liberal think tank. Thanks for coming by, Adam.
7: Thanks for having me.
6: Is this campaign viable anymore?
7: No, it's absolutely not. I'm surprised Plattner hasn't dropped out already. Maybe he drops out by the time this segment is over, but he's gone. And, the sooner the better. So because Maine Democratic Party rules do allow the party to select a replacement as long as he drops out before Monday. So the clock is ticking. I think, Democrats still have a great chance to win this seat if he drops out. So, he should get out sooner rather than later.
6: Plattner had a lot of support from Democratic voters, even amid all those other scandals. What to you is the least terrible way to quickly choose a new nominee who the voters didn't get behind?
7: I think you have to figure out a claim to legitimacy for this new nominee. You know, we saw how then, but she did not win the Democratic nomination in the traditional way. So I think you got to apply the same standard here. You know, there were 7 Democratic candidates who ran for 2 statewide slots about a month ago in the primary, right? There was the race for senator and there's the race for governor.
6: Yeah.
7: In those 7 candidates, there are a lot of credible nominees, all of whom I think would have a solid chance at beating Susan Collins. The only one who can't is Plattner himself. And all of them would have some claim to legitimacy because a lot of people cast their votes for them. I think, holding a convention that you have to plan in less than a month and then, crafting rules and bylaws that everybody agrees to, you could make it work. But it's, if you use subjective standards to choose the nominee at that convention, I think you're going to run into a lot of trouble and you run a real risk of leaving the party divided, which would be a real disaster as we head into the general election against Susan Collins.
6: Well, that's what I want to ask about, because a big part of Plattner's strength was that he was not an establishment figure. He did not come up in politics in any way at all. And that really appealed to voters in a way that we've seen in a bunch of states right now.

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1: Live from WGCU News at 5:44, I'm Mark Garber. Governor Ron DeSantis' veto pen has again been put to use, slashing items from the new budget. On Southwest Florida in Focus, host Jennifer Crawford and WGCU host and reporter John Davis bring us details of which items survived and which faced line item vetoes.
2: Last week, Governor Ron DeSantis signed the state's budget for a fiscal year that began July 1st. As in past years, DeSantis was not shy about exercising his veto power. He cut more than $1.6 billion that had been approved by lawmakers, and that includes more than $800 million in line item vetoes. John, can you give us sort of a bird's eye view, an overview of this budget and the cuts?
3: Sure. So DeSantis signed the budget. It's $117.6 billion. And this came in just under the wire. He signed it last Monday, June 29th, which was, you know, just a few days before the new fiscal year took effect last Wednesday on July 1st. The budget overall is smaller than the budget for the last fiscal year. And this is actually the fourth consecutive year that DeSantis has signed a budget that was smaller than the previous year. So we are seeing that continued trend of reining in taxpayer spending, at least at the state level. And it maintains DeSantis and lawmakers' priorities in terms of spending that you might expect, like funding for K through 12 education, law enforcement and public safety, Everglades restoration, environmental projects, transportation and infrastructure. But as you mentioned, there were a number of vetoes as well. DeSantis vetoed a total of $1.6 billion, a little more than that, actually. But that includes more than $800 million in line item vetoes. Now, these line item vetoes are mostly these sort of special projects. Some people might even call them turkeys. And these are what lawmakers are asking money for to help fund local projects.
2: How did funding requests from Lee County fare during this process?
3: So Lee County specifically was interesting. The county did receive $600,000 approved from a $950,000 request. And that was for improvements at Mike Greenwell Regional Park in North Fort Myers. This was previously known as the Lee Civic Center. And residents who've lived here a while certainly know it's an older building. It's faced a lot of issues that buildings of its age tend to. So that was certainly a boon. The county was approved for half of the money they had requested for a project to expand the medical examiner's office. They were approved for $1.325 million. This is really significant because this medical examiner's office doesn't just serve Lee. It also serves Hendry and Glades counties. And the current office has just simply outgrown its designed capacity. And just among the rapid population growth that we've seen, they're seeing increased demand for death investigations, autopsies, toxicology, and forensic services, even emergency response during hurricanes and other events that, unfortunately, like with Hurricane Ian, we know can be mass fatality incidents. It's still just a drop in the bucket because this is overall an estimated $40 million project to expand the medical examiner's office. So this isn't going to bring them over the finish line by any means, but it'll certainly help. DeSantis did veto more than $1.1 million approved by legislators for a program called PACE. And this is in various counties, but it provides services for elderly residents who are still living independently, but do require some help to be able to stay in their homes.
2: What about any local projects within the city of Fort Myers?
3: So within the city of Fort Myers, they received half of the money that they had asked for to expand the central wastewater treatment plant. So they got a $2.5 million there. Again, not a very sexy topic, but wastewater treatment is certainly important. The city was also approved for $1 million of the $2 million that they requested for a septic to sewer conversion project. There's still some like 500 properties within city limits that are on septic. And as you know from our reporting, septic sewer systems, when they become faulty, can certainly become problematic for water quality, nutrient pollution. It can feed harmful algal blooms. But again, the overall cost of that septic to sewer conversion project is going to be about $22 million. So this isn't a game changer, but it, you know, everything helps. Also, the city's $5 million request to help fund this Midtown revitalization project was not approved at all. So that certainly upset city leaders. Another big one, though, was that the city of Fort Myers is not going to get a $750,000 request that would help build a new fire station along Tree Line Road. This is important because the city's fire budget total is around $36 million, and $21 million of that comes from property tax revenue. That's a big chunk of where the fire budget comes from.
1: 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The Sanibel Captiva Conservation Foundation is canceling plans for a 20-acre controlled burn tomorrow south of Sanibel Captiva Road. Rainfall has made conditions too wet for the burn. The William and Ruth Brooks Nature Trails at the Eric Lindblad Preserve behind the SECF headquarters closed today in preparation for the burn. It will remain closed through Friday. If atmospheric and habitat conditions are appropriate, the burn may be rescheduled in the next few weeks. We're expecting some scattered showers this evening.
0: This is All Things Considered from NPR News. I'm Mary Louise Kelly.
4: And I'm Scott Detrow. NATO leaders, including President Trump, arrived in Turkey's capital, Ankara, today. Most European and other allies are spending more on defense and expanding their military capabilities. But President Trump's increasingly confrontational approach toward many NATO countries has forced a debate into the open. How NATO projects unity despite uncertainty about the U.S.'s commitment to the alliance. NPR's Hadil Alshalchi reports from Ankara.
5: At this year's summit in Ankara, there was one arrival everyone was bracing for.
6: Merhaba, Ashgar.
5: President Trump opened his visit with a few words of Turkish. He's the only leader who got the full ceremonial welcome, a flyover, a military band, and a personal greeting from host President Erdogan. And as anticipated, it didn't take long before he showed his disquiet to his NATO alliance partners.
6: I was very disappointed with NATO. And frankly, if it weren't held in Turkey, where my friend happens to be a very strong leader, a very strong person, it's possible that I wouldn't have attended.
5: Trump has long argued that NATO allies rely too heavily on the U.S. He says Europe isn't doing enough to help in his war in Iran. Allies have been reluctant to take part in efforts to secure shipping through the Strait of Hormuz or provide military support to the U.S.
6: Italy turned us down, and Germany turned us down, and France turned us down. And it's okay. But, you know, why are we spending hundreds of billions of dollars? And they're not there for us. We've always been there for them.
5: So this week, allies are hoping to convey a message of unity and credibility. NATO Secretary General Mark Rutte tried to set the tone of this year's summit with a soccer analogy.
7: No team wins because of one brilliant player. Everyone matters. No one wins alone.
5: With a glitzy video, Rutte announced billions in arms deals to prove to Trump NATO is serious.
8: Financially, European allies are stepping up.
5: Tori Tausig is the director of the Atlantic Council's Transatlantic Security Initiative. She says while the spending increases are significant, allies are also grappling with questions over the future of the alliance.
8: My biggest concern is that it is the political confusion about how committed the United States is to this alliance that weakens fundamentally deterrence in the eyes of Moscow.
5: Tausig says that even though NATO is trying to prove its relevance to Trump, many allies are still wary.
8: It is unavoidable when you speak with allied officials, European officials, that there is a crisis in confidence about whether the United States would be there in an Article 5 type contingent.
5: Tausig is referring to the NATO article that says that an armed attack against one or more of the allies is considered an attack against all. She says for this year's summit, allies are focused on one main goal.
8: This is what I would call a high-stakes summit with low expectations. Very high stakes for where this alliance goes on delivering from the pledges of last year and also keeping the United States engaged and committed to the alliance. That means for the purposes of this summit, keeping the president happy.
5: And that will be on leaders' minds as they gather for dinner tonight to the strains of a military band. The optics are of pageantry, alliance, and solidarity. But the real test is whether President Trump shares that vision. Hadil Al-Shalchi, NPR News, Ankara.
0: Call it the heart attack special. It was a remarkable World Cup game today. Argentina versus Egypt in the knockout round. It looked like Argentina, who, by the way, are the defending World Cup champions, looked like they were about to get a smackdown for the ages and get sent home. And then, at the end of the match, Argentina turned the score around, found a way to win 3-2. NPR's Jasmine Garst was watching the whole thing. Jasmine, have you resumed breathing yet?
9: Barely. I'm barely breathing. What a game. Oh, my God. Arguably one of the best I've seen in the history of the World Cup.
0: One of the best you've seen in the history of the World Cup? Why? For those of us who have been stuck at work, give me a little more detail on what exactly happened.
9: Okay, Egypt was looking amazing out there. Like 15 minutes in, they made a header goal, and then they closed their ranks defensively. Argentina couldn't get through. I mean, frankly, Argentina wasn't playing well. They were uncharacteristically bad for a team that's the defending champion. Egypt scored again, making it 2-0. It looked like it was over. Argentina was going home.
0: And then what changed?
9: It was a comeback for the ages. In the 79th minute, Argentina just woke up and decided to start playing soccer. Argentina scored 3 goals in 13 minutes. It started with Argentine star Lionel Messi. He fired a cross near the Egyptian goal. Cristian Romero headed it in. Then 4 minutes later, Messi powered his own shot into the goal, his 8th of this tournament, the most of anyone. In stoppage time, there was yet another Argentina header and another goal, this time from Enzo Fernandez. And the Argentina players and coaches definitely seemed to feel the relief. A lot of them were crying at the end of the game.
0: Meanwhile, Egypt, I gather, has already been making very clear they're not happy with how this went.
9: No, Egypt expressed a lot of anger during and after the game, in part because Egypt scored a goal that was disallowed after a video review. And the Egyptians said there was a foul that one of their players got that wasn't reviewed. And towards the end, there was a verbal confrontation between the Egyptian coach and the referee, the coach accusing the French ref of protecting Messi. Here is coach Hossam Hassan speaking after the game, heard through a translator.
10: We looked better compared to the reigning champions. We were better in everything, but the result, the outcome, was influenced by internal factors on the pitch, inside the game, and external factors ahead of the game.
9: And listen to this. One of Egypt's coaches got a red card for arguing with the ref. That is not something you see often at this level.
0: Okay, so video review strikes again. What's next for Argentina? A little preview. And just what are you rating as the chances that we're looking at a back-to-back World Cup champion?
9: So with this win, Argentina moves to the quarterfinals. It's going to play in Kansas City on Saturday, and it'll play whoever wins this game happening right now between Colombia and Switzerland. Now, as for going back-to-back as world champions, listen, it's only been done twice before, by Italy in the 1930s and Brazil in the 1960s. It was a very different, smaller championship back then. There are still some great teams left in this tournament, so it's not going to be easy for Argentina.
0: And NPR's Jasmine Garst, keeping up with all the World Cup developments, getting back to breathing. Thank you, Jasmine.
9: Thanks.
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0: 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But some skeptics feel the boom won't last. A look at what's bringing Samsung stock down despite stellar earnings. And all the day's business news next on Marketplace on WGCU-FM Fort Myers 90.1. 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Scattered rain this evening. It's 81 degrees now, feels like 89. 6 o'clock.
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0: 0.7 FM. Scattered rain this evening. It's 81 degrees now, feels like 89. 6 o'clock.

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6: I'm Rachel Abrams, and this is The Daily. Today, we speak with Onion CEO Ben Collins and comedian Tim Heidecker about what they plan to do with InfoWars and why they fought so hard to take control of it. I want to talk about comedy, not just InfoWars comedy, but just sort of more broadly comedy in the Trump administration. Mm-hmm. A lot of comedians have said, and I've heard you guys discuss this, that satire is really hard in the Trump administration, which is, I've never quite understood exactly why. And I feel like it's not the perspective that you guys have taken. And so I wonder if, Tim, you can explain what you think the opportunity is for comedy that other comedians who say that are missing.
7: Sure. I mean, you try to get to very universal, you know, human feelings. I'm not trying to just go like, haha, look at Trump's orange complexion. Mm-hmm. I want to get into like, what is it about being a human being that gets you to the place where you're doing that to yourself? And I want to try to do that in a entertaining or funny way. I think it's also okay to, at this moment in time, it's enough to just go, like, whatever the debacle is this mm-hmm. week, whatever the insanity is, I think it's enough right now. You can just go, I think that's crazy. And if you can try to do it in a funny, witty way, at least people out there looking for signals that they're not alone can get something. They could get like, okay, I'm not crazy. That's crazy.
6: I want to ask you guys, though, like the way you are describing what you're doing does not sound ideological. But just to push back a little bit, like I went to the Onion website earlier today and there's like a zillion headlines about Trump and RFK Jr., Ken Paxton. And I'm somebody who's read the Onion. I know that you made fun of Biden. I know that you make fun of Democrats. I get that. But there's something called the Babylon Bee, which for people that don't know,
7: is described very funny stuff.
6: It is described as like the Onion for conservatives, basically the implication being that you guys have a liberal ideological mm-hmm. bent, right? And I think that certainly in this moment, you could get that impression looking at the Onion website. I want to understand, like, how broad are you trying to appeal in terms of an audience?
7: I would just say that I don't think about an audience often. I just try to express what's inside of me out into the world. And it will be ideological a lot of the time mm-hmm. because I have a point of view. But I will say InfoWars isn't going to be overtly political necessarily, and maybe not really at all. I mean, We're making fun of food influencers, and we'll be making fun of people that certainly voted for, you know, Mamdani in New York, you mm-hmm. know, and are friends of mine. Like, you got to, of course, look at the world around you and see things that you kind of cringe at, even though you might ideologically align with them. And we're not going to be afraid to do that. But we're not interested in punching down. Mm-hmm. We're not looking at making fun of swaths of people because we're essentially scared of them.
8: Yeah. The most recent takedown request we got from a politician was from a very prominent Democrat. You know, that's we really do hammer all sides. The Democratic Party is really upset at us because they think that we sank Joe Biden's 2024 campaign.
6: Because you didn't cheer him on? Is that the idea?
8: Yeah.
6: Okay.
8: And I'm not going to ever step in on that sort of thing, mm-hmm. ever.
6: I wonder if you guys succeed, if the website takes off, besides the financial benefit of succeeding, whatever that looks like, whatever your yeah. metrics are, just what do you think you will have accomplished besides sidelining Alex Jones, besides making him less offensive or powerful?
7: I mean, creating another place for quality art and media to exist that is pretty damn independent. I mean, this is one of the few bastions of not this monopolized super companies that we're having to live with. So what we hope to have accomplished in, let's say, 5 years is we've retrained people's brains to think of InfoWars meaning something fundamentally different and separate it from that ghoul. If he wants to tell people about Charlie Kirk faking his own death or something, he's free to do it on the side of the highway.
8: You know, everything about InfoWars was horrible except the branding and the catchphrase they came up with. Mm-hmm. And their catchphrase is, there's a war on for your mind, which is just a perfect sentence. It's a beautiful mm-hmm. sentence, right? Mm-hmm. And that will remain a thing that we do, basically like a mission statement or a, you know, something to point at, where there has been a war on for your mind for the last 10 years. There's no question about that. Like, we have lived through that. And I would say normal people have lost in part because they didn't know they were in a fight. And we're going to give people the ability to make fun of the processes and the ways people get information. That's going to be the through line that gets us through this. And like characters and ideas and mm-hmm. things are going to build out of that. We are constantly being inundated mm-hmm. with a bunch of insane garbage and bull, frankly, and that bull had no counterweight, and we're going to try
7: yeah, to yeah I mean start. Yeah I think the sorry to interrupt you yeah. but I've been thinking over the years a lot about darkness and comedy and death and comedy, and it is a way to like survive the chaos of the world on a very deep level. Like the comedians, the writers, whoever, creatives that go into those dark places are doing it at a service for themselves to sort of exercise the fear of these real things. And then that gets received by an audience. And I think it does a service to make them feel like, okay, this is something that happens and we have to laugh about it. There's obviously lots of things we could do about it, but it's just like making you feel like all this crazy shit is hanging over our heads, but we shouldn't be afraid of it all the time.
6: Ben, Tim, thank you both so much for joining us.
8: Hey, thank you. Thank I really you. Appreciate it.
6: After we spoke to Ben and Tim, we reached out to representatives for Alex Jones to ask for comment about the Onion's takeover of InfoWars, but they did not respond.
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6: 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I'm Rachel Abrams. 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
12: The Supreme Court ruled that more than 330,000 Haitians living here legally under the Temporary Protected Status Program can lose their protection and be forced to leave. 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What happens now, here and in Haiti? 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
14: At the NATO summit, President Trump says he wants to sell fighter jets to Turkey despite a congressional ban. Trump's international deal-making on the next morning edition from NPR News.
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0: This is Southwest Florida in Focus. Coming up, the countdown to Florida's primary election is underway leading up to the midterms. We talk with the newly appointed Lee County Supervisor of Elections about what you need to know before showing up at the polls or mailing your ballot. Florida's state budget went into effect July 1st after the governor.
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0: 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Florida's state budget went into effect July 1st after the governor vetoed more than $1 billion

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1: Made. Hello, I'm Jennifer Crawford. Thank you for joining us. As voters prepare for the upcoming Florida primary, we're speaking with the Lee County Supervisor of Elections about deadlines and the integrity of the election process. In Lee County, residents should have already received an election notice with information on how to register. Also, Jenna Persons-Mullica says she is recusing herself from the 3-member canvassing board because a family member is on the ballot. Persons-Mullica was appointed by Governor Ron DeSantis as supervisor of Lee County elections in May. She resigned from her third term representing District 78 in the Florida House to accept the new role. For more on upcoming deadlines and important information for voters, I am joined by the supervisor of Lee County elections, Jenna Persons-Mullica. Thank you so much for joining me in studio today.
2: Well, thank you, Jennifer, for having me on.
1: It is a super busy time right now for your office. The most important pressing date that's coming up is July 20th. Why is this so significant?
2: Well, first, you're correct. Our office is working day and night gearing up for the August 18th primary election. And when we're talking about the primary election, the first big deadline is July 20th. That's the deadline for anybody to register to vote in the primary. It's also the deadline for anybody who wants to change their party affiliation. A lot of folks, especially if they move down here from another state, they don't know that our state is what's called a closed primary state. That means that only Republicans vote in the Republican primary for a partisan office. Only Democrats vote in the Democrat primary for a partisan office. Now, there's a whole host of nonpartisan offices where every voter can vote regardless of party affiliation. And we can talk more about this, but we also have one partisan race on the August 18th primary. That's what we call a universal primary contest. That means that there's no general election opponent. So that race will be decided in the primary election, and that's Lee County Commission District 5. There are 2 Republicans running for the County Commission District 5. Because there isn't an opponent in the general, that election will be decided in the primary. And even though it's only Republicans running, every Lee County voter can vote in that election.
1: And this underscores the importance of voting on primary day, which typically has a very low voter turnout, typically less than 30%. Why is this such a pervasive problem where voters don't get out to the polls during the primary day?
2: No, and that's such an important point, Jennifer, because our local elections impact our daily life. You know, most of the decisions that affect you and your family, they happen here at the local level. And a lot of those races, who your representatives will be at the local level, is decided in the primary election. 2 years ago, though, we did see a low turnout. 23% of Lee County voters showed out to vote in the primary election. And it's been pretty consistent over the years having a lower turnout. And then when you get to the general election, you know, if it's a midterm election or a presidential election, people get really excited about November. But I would love to see people in Lee County excited about the August 18th primary as well.
1: And if someone wants to make sure they are registered to vote, what do they need to do? And what are the deadlines for that?
2: Again, the deadline to register to vote is July 20th. You can find all the information and the link that takes you directly to the appropriate website on our website, lee.vote. Our contact information is also on our website at lee.vote. And you can call us at any time and we'll help walk you through the process. But the deadline is July 20th. So if you're not registered to vote, call us, go online before July 20th. Also, go online and check your voter registration status. You know, make sure if you want to vote by mail, that you've signed up for a vote by mail ballot. You could check your voter registration.

0: and status and pull down your own specific sample ballot for the primary election so you can see what races you will be voting on in your precinct.
1: And you were the sponsor of legislation in the House that passed that gave us new congressional maps. Those maps are now in place in Lee County and impact at least 100,000 registered voters. Who is impacted by those? And what would be your advice for people to find out, hey, am I impacted by this?
0: In Lee County, we have been represented by two congressional districts, right? District 17 and District 19. The line between 19 and 17 changed in the congressional map that was approved by the legislature this spring and has been recently upheld by the courts before we go to, as we head into the election season. So that line changed slightly and impacted about 109,000 voters. So there's 109,000 voters in Lee County that might have switched from 17 to 19 or 19 to 17. We sent out in the last few weeks new voter information cards to each one of those impacted voters. So that card now includes your congressional district. Again, every voter can, if any voter has a question regarding what district they live in, they can go online and again, pull up their personalized sample ballot to see what elections will be on their ballot for the August 18th primary.
1: So just for our audience, how do you ensure integrity of this election process? What protocols are there in place?
0: But in the state of Florida, we put laws in place regardless of what county you are in to ensure there are checks and balances, that there's integrity in the elections because we want voters to trust the process. And the greatest check and balance that we have in elections is we have what's called a canvassing board. And that canvassing board oversees the process, makes the final decision on any ballots where there might be a question regarding signature and so forth. But that canvassing board is there to ensure that nothing is happening that would make the voters not trust in the process. Because my father will be on the primary election and I will be on the general election, I have chosen to recuse myself from the canvassing board.
1: If you had one last message to get out to voters, what would it be?
0: Please just reach out to our office and ask us any questions. My email is supervisor@lee.vote. I check it personally. I'm happy to respond to anything, but I want to make sure every voter in Lee County has the information that they need to be election ready, because let's have a great turnout. This is your opportunity to express your voice in our local, state, and national governance. And it's an important right. And as we celebrate America's 250th birthday, I can't think of a greater way to celebrate than to get out and exercise your right to vote. But if you're not registered by July 20th, you won't even have the opportunity to vote in the August primary. So make sure you know the deadlines. And if you have any questions, reach out to our office.
1: And I think we've touched on it at least four times, July 20. So there's no excuse.
0: That's right, July 20.
1: All right. Well, thank you so much for joining me today, Jenna Persons-Mullica. Coming up, there are now more options when it comes to protecting yourself in the sun. A new sunscreen chemical becomes the first to be approved by the Food and Drug Administration in more than a quarter of a century.
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8: Last week, Governor Ron DeSantis signed the state's budget for a fiscal year that began July 1st. As in past years, DeSantis was not shy about exercising his veto power. He cut more than $1.6 billion that had been approved by lawmakers, and that includes more than $800 million in line item vetoes. And joining us now for a closer look is WGCU host and reporter John Davis. And John, can you give us sort of a bird's eye view, an overview of this budget and the cuts?
9: Sure. So DeSantis signed the budget. It's $117.6 billion. And this came in just under the wire. He signed it last Monday, June 29th, which was, you know, just a few days before the new fiscal year took effect last Wednesday on July 1st. The budget overall is smaller than the budget for the last fiscal year. And this is actually the fourth consecutive year that DeSantis has signed a budget that was smaller than the previous year. So we are seeing that continued trend of reining in taxpayer spending, at least at the state level. And it maintains DeSantis and lawmakers' priorities in terms of spending that you might expect, like funding for K-12 education, law enforcement and public safety, Everglades restoration, environmental projects, transportation and infrastructure. But as you mentioned, there were a number of vetoes as well. DeSantis vetoed a total of $1.6 billion, a little more than that, actually. But that includes more than $800 million in line item vetoes. Now, these line item vetoes are mostly these sort of special projects. Some people might even call them turkeys. And these are what lawmakers are asking money for to help fund local projects.
8: How did funding requests from Lee County fare during this process?
9: So Lee County specifically was interesting. The county did receive $600,000 approved from a $950,000 request, and that was for improvements at Mike Greenwell Regional Park in North Fort Myers. This is previously known as the Lee Civic Center. And residents who've lived here a while certainly know it's an older building. It's faced a lot of issues that buildings of its age tend to. So that was certainly a boon. The county was approved for half of the money they had requested for a project to expand the medical examiner's office. They were approved for $1.325 million. This is really significant because this medical examiner's office doesn't just serve Lee. It also serves Hendry and Glades counties. And the current office has just simply outgrown its designed capacity. And just among the rapid population growth that we've seen, they're seeing increased demand for death investigations, autopsies, toxicology, and forensic services, even emergency response during hurricanes and other events that unfortunately, like with Hurricane Ian, we know can be mass fatality incidents. It's still just a drop in the bucket because this is overall an estimated $40 million project to expand the medical examiner's office. So this isn't going to bring them over the finish line by any means, but it'll certainly help. DeSantis did veto more than $1.1 million approved by legislators for a program called PACE. And this is in various counties, but it provides services for elderly residents who are still living independently, but do require some help to be able to stay in their homes.
8: What about any local projects within the city of Fort Myers?
9: So within the city of Fort Myers, they received half of the money that they had asked for to expand the central wastewater treatment plant. So they got a $2.5 million there. Again, not a very sexy topic, but wastewater treatement is certainly important for quality of life. City was also approved for a million of the $2 million that they requested for a septic to sewer conversion project. There's still some like 500 properties within city limits that are on septic. And as you know from our reporting, septic sewer systems, when they become faulty, can certainly become problematic for water quality, nutrient pollution. It can feed harmful algal blooms. But again, the overall cost of that septic to sewer conversion project is going to be about $22 million. So this isn't a game changer, but it, you know, everything helps. Also, the city's $5 million request to help fund this Midtown revitalization project was not approved at all, so that certainly upset city leaders. Another big one, though, was that the city of Fort Myers is not going to get a $750,000 request that would help build a new fire station along Tree Line Road. This is important because the city's fire budget total is around $36 million, and $21 million of that comes from property tax revenue. That's a big chunk of where the fire budget comes from.
1: All right. Thank you, John Davis.
9: Thank you.
1: For more on the political happenings occurring in Southwest Florida and John Davis's reporting, you can visit WGCU.org. One of the biggest debates in Florida during the summer is whether the AC should stay blasting throughout the day or turned off when you head to work. On one hand, turning off the AC while out is an energy-efficient, cost-saving method. But others argue leaving it running prevents the system from straining and keeps the home cool throughout the entire day. Kiki Sedaris of the Associated Press explains how it really matters where you live and to take our Florida humidity into consideration.
10: Okay, let's settle this debate once and for all. Is it more energy efficient to turn your air conditioning off when you leave or keep it running all day? Experts told us that the sweet spot is usually setting your thermostat a few degrees higher while you're gone, not blasting cold air all day. But of course, that depends on a few factors like climate, AC unit type, and the build of your home. Turning it off completely for a full workday can save energy, but in humid climates like Florida, raising the thermostat is safer than shutting it off. Your AC also controls moisture, which helps prevent mold. And your system matters too. Window units are harder to seal and usually less efficient, while central systems don't have to work as hard. Smart thermostats are the most energy efficient option since they can sense when you're out of the house and adjust automatically. So how much can you actually save by nudging the thermostat up? Just a little.
11: Typical number we use is it 1 degree Fahrenheit adjustment or increased in the thermostat set point gives you about a 3% savings in your cooling costs.
10: The Department of Energy says setting your thermostat 7 to 10 degrees higher for 8 hours a day can cut cooling costs by about 10% a year. 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
1: When you go out in the sun, one of the most important things you can do to protect your skin, apply sunscreen. And soon you may have more options. For the first time in 25 years, the FDA has approved a new ingredient to be used in sunscreen. The FDA says the chemical helps protect from both ultraviolet A and B rays and also has low levels of skin absorption. Health and Human Services Secretary Robert F. Kennedy Jr. said the chemical has, quote, been used safely in Europe for decades, and the FDA's actions will increase competition and consumer confidence in sunscreen products. Joining me now from the Environmental Working Group is Alexa Friedman. She is a senior scientist with the organization. Alexa, thank you for joining us today.
12: Thank you for having me.
1: First of all, let's talk about this new ingredient that the FDA has approved for sunscreen. What is it and why it's important?
12: This new ingredient, called bemotrizinol, or BEMT for short, has been recently approved by the FDA and categorized as generally recognized as safe and effective. This is the first non-mineral filter that has gained that classification and the first UV filter being added to the sunscreen market in 25 years in the United States.
1: What effects does it have on the skin?
12: So to be approved by the FDA, the company that submitted this application for approval had to do a number of different tests. So they had to look at, after being applied to the skin, does it cause irritation or does it lead to allergic reactions? And in clinical studies on humans, they showed that there is no signs of irritation or allergic reaction, not only after one use, but after being used in several days in a row. And in addition, when it's applied to the skin, it does not readily absorb into the body. So it has very little dermal absorption.
1: Now, you mentioned it's been about 25 years since the FDA has approved any ingredients like this. Why does it take so long to go through this regulatory process?
12: Yeah, there's a couple of reasons. So in the United States, sunscreens are classified as over-the-counter drugs. That means that there are a number of different requirements before it can be approved. those safety requirements are a good thing. We want the ingredients that we use in products that we should be using every day to have safety data attached. But because of this sort of threshold for safety, as well as some cumbersome regulatory processes, it has taken a long time. We've seen some shifts in those regulatory processes, particularly in 2020, where the process of doing a drop application, those outdated rules were modernized, which opened the door for this application. But for a long time, over 20 years, this ingredient has been, you know, been looking for approval in the U.S., and it needed to have that safety data attached before it could be approved.
7: Is it used in Europe and in other parts of the world?
12: Yeah, so this ingredient, bimotriazinol, has been used successfully on international markets for 2 decades. It's been used in the EU since the early 2000s and has shown, you know, no concerns and also success in formulations in terms of ones that provide adequate broad spectrum protection. So that's protection from both those UVB rays, the ones that cause sunburn, and those UVA rays, the ones that penetrate deep into the skin associated with signs of skin aging and immune suppression. And both of these rays, you know, UV radiation in general increases our risk of skin cancer.
7: So if we were to go to the store to stock up on sunscreen, what would we want to look for if we want to buy something that has this particular ingredient?
12: It's going to be a little while until we see this ingredient on the market. While it was approved a couple of weeks ago, you know, it could take time to formulate. I know some brands have probably been thinking about this for a little bit, have been following the news or have, you know, products in other countries already. So we might see this ingredient on the market at the end of 2026, but more likely in 2027. So for now, when you're in the sunscreen aisle or wherever you get your sunscreen product, my recommendation is to look for sunscreen that has broad spectrum protection, is somewhere between a 15 to 50 SPF. Those high SPF numbers can be somewhat misleading. And, you know, consumers have said that they don't feel like they need to reapply when they're using a high SPF, which is not necessarily true. And you also want to stick to lotions and stick applications if possible. Those sprays, although very convenient at times, can lead to inadequate coverage and also have some concerns for the ingredients when they're in their that form because you can inhale them.
7: And could you touch on again the safety of this ingredient, especially when it comes to children? Can it be used in babies?
12: Yeah, so this ingredient has been approved for application on children and infants after 6 months of age, all the way through adults. The safety profile for this ingredient is one of the most robust safety profiles for any UV filter that's on the market. So prior to its approval, the only other two UV filters in the U.S. that had that classification of safe and effective were zinc oxide and titanium dioxide. Those are mineral filters, and some folks, you know, prefer not to use those because they can leave a bit of a white cast. But this new ingredient that has safety data that shows it's not irritating or causes allergic reactions, it also isn't associated with tumor formation in animals or associated with developmental harm. So this ingredient can be mixed with any of the UV filters on the market, meaning it can be mixed with some of those other mineral filters or the non-mineral filters. So it will give consumers a lot more options when it comes to sunscreens that provide broad spectrum protection, but consumers can also feel good about because it has that safety data attached.
7: Alexa Friedman, thank you so much for joining us today, senior scientist with the Environmental Working Group.
12: Thank you.
7: Here's another sunscreen fact from the WGCU newsroom. The first modern sun protection formula was invented by Swiss chemist Franz Grater in 1946. He developed a sunscreen he called Glacier Cream after suffering a severe sunburn while on a mountain. For more health-related stories or summertime features, you can visit our website at WGCU.org. After the break, with temperatures feeling like they'll be in the triple digits the next few days, an important reminder for parents about keeping your kids safe in the car.
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7: Welcome back to Southwest Florida in Focus. Every year, nearly 40 children in the United States die from heat stroke after being left in a car, and hundreds more are hospitalized with severe injuries. That's according to the National Highway Traffic Safety Administration. As temperatures in Florida surge and the heat index rises into the triple digits, WGCU's Teddy Byrne reports some summer safety tips for parents.
17: With summer in full swing, experts say it's a good time to remind parents about the dangers of hot cars. Temperatures inside a vehicle can climb 20 degrees in just 10 minutes, and children are especially vulnerable to the heat.
18: The main reason is that they just have a lower surface area. They're not able to dissipate the heat nearly as much as an adult. But also children get themselves in situations in cars where they don't know what to do to get them out of it. So if they're feeling hot, they may just start feeling sleepy instead of saying, I need to open up the car door and get out.
17: Dr. Janan Wasina with Cleveland Clinic Children's says the heat can quickly overwhelm a child's body and lead to heat stroke. With this in mind, never leave them alone in a vehicle, even if the windows are cracked. It's also possible for parents to accidentally forget their child in the back seat, especially when they're out doing their normal routine. That's why Dr. Wasina suggests putting something like your cell phone near them as a reminder. She also recommends also locking your vehicle.
18: Many people don't think about locking their cars in their driveways because they feel like it's in my driveway, it's fine. But kids are curious, and it could be a neighbor kid that's going to come over, open up that car door and get in there, and then panic, not know what to do.
17: If someone else is driving your child, Dr. Wasina says to check in with them or ask them to call once they arrive safely. For WGCU News, I'm Teddy Byrne.
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2: President Trump is in Ankara for the NATO summit, where he met with the Turkish president. Following the meeting, Trump said he would soon decide whether to sell F-35 fighter jets to Turkey despite a congressional ban. Trump's relationship with NATO countries and the international deals he's making on the next Morning Edition from NPR News.
1: Tomorrow morning from 5 to 9 on WGCU, NPR for Southwest Florida. 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
3: Next time on Gulf Coast Life, the New World Screwworm officially breached the U.S. border last month, triggering an aggressive multi-agency containment effort. The parasite is actually a fly whose larvae burrows into and feeds on warm-blooded animals like cattle. It was eradicated from the U.S. decades ago. We learn about the history of and present risk from this economically devastating parasite from two experts from UF IFAS. Coming up next on WGCU.
4: Live from NPR News in Culver City, California, I'm Dwayne Brown. NATO military partners remain committed to business as usual as the NATO summit continues in Turkey from member station WHRO. Steve Walsh reports.
5: At the recent Fleet X-250, ships from NATO partners coordinated with each other off the coast of Norfolk. U.S. Rear Admiral Doug Perry says allies work closely together despite clashes among the alliance's political leadership.
6: While we have challenges of sorting where we've been in the past to what we need to be capable of doing in the future, we are stronger than we've been in years.
5: Perry heads NATO Joint Forces Command Norfolk, which will soon be led by a British commander under a reorganization begun last year. President Trump plans to hold a press conference Wednesday, which may spark more changes in the transatlantic alliance. For NPR News, I'm Steve Walsh.
4: Historically, dry conditions are fueling massive wildfires in the West that could soon strain firefighting resources nationwide. David Kondos with member station KUER has more.
7: Utah wildfires have burned more acres this year than the past 5 years combined. The Babylon Fire, the state's largest, has now consumed more than 100,000 acres and prompted the closure of part of Canyonlands National Park. Kelly Wickens is with the Utah Division of Forestry, Fire, and State Lands. She says bad drought, high winds, and dry vegetation have created a perfect storm.
8: We're seeing fire growth up to 30,000 acres in a day, which we haven't seen in a very long time, if ever.
7: She says having so many large fires at once stresses firefighters and the national network that shares resources between states. For NPR News, I'm David Kondos in St. George, Utah.
4: Stocks finished lower across the board on Wall Street today. This is NPR. At least 17 states have been affected by an intestinal parasite. From Houston Public Media, Sonia Kinyoa has more.
9: Cyclospora is typically bred through the contamination of food and water with feces and can be linked to several raw food sources. While the condition is not easily passed person to person, the symptoms can be troubling. They include nausea, cramping and bloating associated with diarrhea, and fatigue. Catherine Troisi, a professor of epidemiology at UT Health School of Public Health, says the intestinal bug is rarely fatal, but
10: if you are sick, it is important to contact your health care provider because the illness can be treated with antibiotics, and left untreated, particularly in the elderly, the very young, people with immunocompromising diseases, it can be quite serious.
9: Troisi advises to wash your hands and produce with hot water when preparing raw foods to avoid getting sick. For NPR News, I'm Sonia Kinyoa in Houston.
4: The world's largest retailer, Walmart, says it's cutting prices again after inflation climbed to its highest level in more than 3 years, primarily driven by the conflict in Iran and President Trump's global tariffs war. Trump on social media said Walmart is lowering prices at his request to celebrate the nation's 250th birthday, but Walmart says the cuts are a seasonal strategy with no mention of the administration. Trump has been facing increasing backlash after inflation jumped. This is NPR.
3: This is Gulf Coast Life. I'm Mike Canary. Thanks for joining us. The New World screwworm has been in the news lately because it turned up in southern Texas in early June. These parasites are endemic to Central and South America these days. They were once present in the southern United States, but were eradicated in the mid-1960s. The parasite is actually a fly whose larvae burrow into and feed on the living flesh of warm-blooded animals, cattle primarily in the Texas cases. Unchecked, screwworm outbreaks can be economically devastating for cattle and other livestock farmers. There was actually a localized outbreak of New World screwworms in the Florida Keys in 2016, but it was contained using what's called the sterile insect technique, where millions of sterile flies are released with the goal of them mating with wild females, which crash the population. Because a screwworm outbreak is potentially a big deal for the entire United States, including here in Florida, I'm joined today by Dr. Juan Campos Crower. He's clinical assistant professor in the Department of Large Animal Clinical Sciences and Department of Wildlife Ecology and Conservation at University of Florida. Dr. Campos Crower, welcome to the show.
11: It's a pleasure. Thank you very much for inviting me.
3: So, for starters, can you just tell us a little bit about yourself and your background?
11: Yes. As you said, I'm a veterinarian here in the University of Florida. I specialize and mostly work with the white-tailed deer or deer in general. But I also have a lot of experience with wildlife. I have worked with hogs, peccaries, tapirs, mostly animals from South America. And lots of experience also with cattle ranching and everything related, small ruminants. I did a lot of work in South America, so I actually have a lot of experience with this fly that you have been talking about.
3: I saw on your CV that you did a degree in Paraguay. Are you from there?
11: Yes, I grew up in Paraguay. I am from Paraguay, yeah.
3: And you were a Fulbright scholar in 2004.
11: Fulbright scholarship, and that's when I was able to do my PhD in Kansas State University.
3: Interesting. So how long have you been at UF?
11: I have been, right now, it's almost 10 years.
3: So you're an extension veterinarian with UF's Cervidae Health Research Initiative. I saw that on your website. Can you explain what that is and does? I want to talk a little bit about that and deer before we get to screwworm, because there's some lessons to be learned, I think.
11: Oh, yes, yes. So, yes, my position is clinical assistant position, but I also work as an extensionist and researcher in the Cervid Health Research Initiative. So the Cervid Health Research Initiative is a program that started because, as maybe you don't know, there's lots of deer farms here in Florida, and they were really concerned about many of their animals dying because of an hemorrhagic disease. It's a virus. It's called episodic hemorrhagic disease. You probably heard it or seen pictures of these deer going to the water and dying in the water in many parts of the United States. And there was a big problem here in Florida. And that's how this program started. And the main objective was to better understand this disease and be able to mitigate, find ways to manage the animals. And also one of our big success, I think, is that through the work we have been doing, we were able to get private companies to work together with us and produce a vaccine. So right now there's a vaccine that can be used that prevents that very deadly disease in white-tailed deer. And we are very concerned in terms, especially myself being a person that worked with wildlife and has experience with screwworms, is that wildlife is going to be a big component if we ever get this screwworm back, which I hope we never do.
3: The Florida deer farms, more than 400 that you mentioned, is partly why I brought that up, because I grew up in Florida and I've been talking on the radio about interesting wildlife stuff for a long time, and that was a new concept to me. These aren't farms like Old McDonald. These are farms like managed areas where people can hunt deer or just have deer live, right?
11: There's two ways, yes. These are deer that are grown or produced in high fences. So they have pens. That's where these animals are. They reproduce. Now, they can be small or they can be very big. There are depending. There's a big variety. But the thing is, many times people think about deer farming as an industry where there's these very tame deer in these pens, and and then people send them out and for hunting. Because most, the big majority of the produced bucks in these farms are for trophy hunting. So these deer are bred and reproduced in a way that they're still very much super wild. That's why it's so difficult to work with them. And these animals are sold and moved to a big preserve where they can be hunted for trophy hunting, for example.
3: Which I presume would be then part of sort of the nature part of the tourism industry, or a slice of it.
11: Absolutely. That's why Florida is so big, because many people come with the family, they come to the parks, they come to the beach, but also there's a big opportunity to go hunting and, you know, many different species, because that's an advantage that Florida has, is that you can also raise not just whitetail, but many other deer species as well here in Florida.
3: Interesting.
11: So that's a big advantage in market for this industry.
3: Interesting. Are deer in managed areas like that more susceptible to, say, screwworms if they were to show up, because they're less attended to or focused on than cattle would be?
11: It will really depend. And they're different in terms of their behavior. So deer are a lot more sensitive to flies or other things. They don't get, let me see how I can explain this. They're two, the species are different, right? So deer are a lot more delicate. So it can be a problem if these deers are being captive raised. There's two advantages. One, you can see the animals that are right there. And second, you have the chance of treating them. You can use darts, or you can have facilities to bring them in, but you can treat them. It will be very different from a deer that's out in a preserve, big preserve, running completely free, or a completely wild deer. Those will be very challenging to treat or even to see, because that's one of the things that's always tricky with wildlife, is that most of the wildlife will never show their weakness. Even if they're super, very, very sick, if humans come by or they notice that there's a predator or humans, they will always show themselves that they're perfectly healthy and strong. They'll never show weakness. So that's why, especially in case of screwworm, it will probably be challenging to identify animals that are very sick, unless they're at the point where they're really sick. And so a little bit different. We will have to see how exactly that's going to work out. But I assume that deer will probably be less likely to get infected unless they have a lesion. And that also will depend if they're bucks and they're growing their antlers, for example. Antlers can bleed very easily. And this screwworm, the fly, its search for those little lesions, blood, cuts, things like that, to lay their eggs. So it will all depend on the season, the category of the animal, and the situation and where they're being raised.
3: Fascinating. So explain, describe what a screwworm is for our listeners.
11: A screwworm is a fly that's native for most of the Americas, South, Central America, Southern United States. It was around for a long time until it was eradicated in the Southern United States. The big difference between this fly and any other fly that lays eggs and they produce larvae or maggots is that most of the other flies will lay their eggs on rotting or dead things. For these eggs to hatch, the larvae to come in and start feeding on that. The big difference with the screwworm is that the screwworm doesn't feed on dead animals or things. It feeds on live animal, generally warm blood animals, tissue. That's the big thing. And the other thing is also, you have to understand, this is not a pathogen, it's not a disease. It's a parasite. So this fly tends to search for animals. It's always searching for animals that have small lesions, cut, bruises. And that attracts this fly, and that's where it's going to lay its egg. And those eggs will hatch into little larvae, and those maggots will go in, and they start feeding voraciously on the tissue of a living animal. than creature.
12: So they can if left unchecked, they could kill a cow that they got into?
11: At the point, yes. So generally, this fly has around, and I'm not an entomologist, so I could make some mistakes. I want to clarify that. But generally, it's thought that the cycle for this fly is 21 days. Generally, from egg to development, it's 21 days, so 3 weeks. When the female fly produces eggs and they lay them on the lesion or on an area that has a little bit of blood on an animal, these eggs will hatch in generally a couple hours, up to 24 hours, and they'll start growing and feeding for around 5 to 7 days. Then these eggs will jump out. Once they're fully developed, they will jump out of that lesion, go in the ground, pupate, and then for almost another week, and then the mature fly comes out and lives again another week or 10 days trying to reproduce and lay more eggs. I just wanted to kind of show the cycle because it's really important. The other big difference between this fly and other flies is that these larvae will feed on that animal and grow in 5 to 7 days. So depending on the amount of eggs that hatch and amount of larvae, that wound can grow from day one being a quarter inch, day two being 5 inches, day three being 6-7 inches. And that's an area that all the muscle, the tissues, and everything was already consumed. So imagine, it's very, very bad. At the same time, if there are more screwworm flies flying around, they smell, because that doesn't smell very nice, because it's all this tissue decaying, all this liquid fluids, blood. More flies lay their eggs, so you have larvae, some that are finishing their stage, some that are in half, and some new eggs. So it's something that could keep going. So you're absolutely right. If not treated completely, the animal can be killed. These larvae will bore into the soft tissue. Sometimes they'll go through the brain. Sometimes they'll go the mouth. They'll eat up the tongue. And they're very voracious. They're very, very aggressive eaters. They can even go into the abdominal cavity and start feeding on organs, the chest. So what starts with a little tiny lesion and a couple eggs can get very bad fast.
12: So they were eradicated in the mid-60s in part or maybe primarily using sterilized flies released into the wild. Is that still how they're controlled today?
11: Yes. So they were eradicated in the late 60s from the United States. Florida eradicated its population earlier than that. I think it was in the mid-50s. And then it took a couple years to eradicate it completely from the United States. Then the objective was, okay, we have cleared the United States. Where can it come from? Most likely Mexico, right? So then there was the project continue. And they started an eradication program to eradicate the fly completely from Mexico. They went down to Central America as well. And in the 90s, they reached Panama, and all the north part, it was eradicated. That's what changed in 2022, I believe, if I'm remembering correctly. There was a couple outbreaks in Panama. Then it moved to Costa Rica, and it started moving up to southern Mexico, I think in 2004, 2005, it started coming up, and now we have some cases in southern Texas. So yes, it's the same method. The unique characteristic that this fly has, that it's an advantage to be able to eradicate them, is that the female fly, one, it comes out of the pupae, and it's an adult insect, it will go out and it will just copulate with one male in its life. and then it will search a place where to lay those eggs. So it doesn't search for multiple males, just one male. So that's a big advantage, and that's why this method works, because what happens is that this big labs are made where they can reproduce millions of male flies, treat them with gamma ray to make them sterile, and then fly with planes or release them in an area where there's an outbreak. And what happens is that we know that the female flies, the wild ones, will only reproduce with one male. And what happens? It reproduces with a sterile male. She will still produce eggs, so she thinks she's perfectly fine. She'll lay those eggs, but those eggs are infertile and they will not hatch. And that's how you break the cycle, and that's how you can slowly, exterminate and reduce the population until it's banished.
12: This is Gulf Coast Life. Our guest today is Dr. Juan Campos Crower. He's clinical assistant professor in the Department of Large Animal Clinical Sciences and Department of Wildlife Ecology and Conservation at University of Florida. The New World screwworm crossed the southern border in early June. There have currently been 32 confirmed cases, mostly in Texas, but at least one in New Mexico, mostly in cattle, but also some sheep. The parasite has been eradicated in the U.S. since 1966, although there was a localized outbreak among wildlife, mostly deer, in the Florida Keys about a decade ago. That was brought under control after about 6 months. Today, we're getting a lesson on these parasites that are endemic to South and Central America, but are making their way north once again. Again, they are potentially economically devastating if a widespread outbreak were to occur. We don't have a bunch of time, but can you just tell us a little bit about the 26 outbreak down in the Keys? Was that mostly in Key deer?
11: Yeah, there was an outbreak that, if I remember correctly, occurred in 2016, I believe. Yes, it was only in the Key. That was a big advantage that it was perfect because the Keys has one road coming in and out, right? So it was easy to control, to check. I know the Department of Agriculture, Florida Department of Ag, did an excellent job coordination with Fish and Wildlife to be able to control and not have any infected animals come out. Because as you know, this fly will also affect pets. It can affect dogs. It can affect many other, any warm animal. It can be affected by this. So there was a big concern that anything can move out. So yes, it only affected the Key. They were able to keep it there. It killed many, many Key deer, which is a species of deer that's in danger. There's only around 800 left in the Keys. They're really tiny, really beautiful deer. And around 200 died because of this infection, until they were able to manage it and reintroduce these sterile flies in the outbreak.
12: How concerned are Florida cattle farmers and other livestock farmers, and I guess deer farmers, about these flies potentially showing up in Florida right now?
11: Well, everybody is always worried when you're going to be dealing with something that you don't have experience. Probably the older producers had a little bit of experience before it was gone, but newer producers have never seen these cases, and it's always challenging. But I can tell you that we have a group here in the University of Florida. We're working in coordination with the Department of Agriculture. We're working in coordination with Fish and Wildlife to be able to prevent this fly from coming in. And if it comes in, there are also ways to treat it. So that's the other thing. It's not the end of the world. There are treatments to prevent the infection and also to cure the infection. The tricky part will always be wildlife, because as you know, you can't really hold and catch all the wildlife. We never know exactly where they are. So they can be a little bit more tricky. But for producers, I say it's something to look for in terms of work with your veterinarian. Make sure that he's aware of the new products that are out that have just been approved for use in case there's an outbreak. But we're working really hard to try to prevent this fly from coming into Florida.
12: Is the supply of sterile flies adequate? I learned in researching for this that after the eradication in the United States, we don't really produce them domestically anymore. From what you know, are they able to make enough flies to keep up if things were to spread here?
11: I don't know exactly at this moment, but I do know that that Texas has a brand new lab and they're ramping up production. They're ramping up production super fast. So they're working really hard to ramp up and make sure that they have enough flies. In the past, because the fly wasn't present in the United States anymore and wasn't present in Mexico, Central America, there was only one lab that was still producing these flies, and it was located in Panama. So I know that now they're working and they have labs in Texas, and I know they're working hard to get as many flies as possible.
12: One thing I learned in reading up for this is that the first sterile fly production facility was built in Sebring, Florida in 1958. I just thought that was interesting for Southwest Floridians.
11: Yes. It started very early. Here in Florida, it started very early. That's where I say I still know some producers that are old enough that remember the time before the screw worm was eradicated. And they always would say that it was hard times. There was not as many products as we have now in to treat that those parasites. But yes, a big part of it was here in Florida.
12: And just to be clear, these are potentially something that if you had an open wound as a human and didn't really pay close attention, they could infect you or lay eggs on you. But it's really, really a very, very low risk for humans unless they aren't paying attention.
11: Yes. Like I said, any warm animal, a warm blood animal can be affected. Humans were warm animals. If a person has an adhesion, and you may hear in those in cases, for example, of people that fall or have accidents or get lost, like in the jungle in Central South America, that they have lesions or cuts, and then they can get infected with worms. Yes, that's the case. If you have a lesion, you may get infected if these flies are around. But I mean, in a more urban area where you have other people and where you have access to healthcare, it should not be a problem at all. Unless you're stranded somewhere, you know, in a very bad situation, that could be a different story.
12: If you see an animal out in the wild that has the kinds of wounds that you've been describing, who should you report it to?
11: Yes. So one thing I encourage everybody, report. If you see anything strange, and talking about wildlife, and I'm so glad you brought this up, one of the things that we will see if it ever comes back to Florida, hopefully not, and wildlife is affected, one of the things that wildlife does is they will change their behavior. So if a deer, for example, and one of the animals that I'm worried that is feral hogs, for example, is affected, it's likely that this animal will change its behavior. So if you happen to see, let's say, the fly is around. There have been some cases in Florida, which hopefully not ever. And you see a deer just coming out and going in circles, acting strange. Maybe it looks like it has a hump or something in his back or anything strange. It's always important to reach out to the Fish and Wildlife to let them know so that they can come and take a look and see if it's a screw worm case or not. You can also, if you're interested in getting more information, a really nice webpage where you can go is the www.screwworm.gov. You will find lots of information there. That's where including all the United States, everywhere. And you can also go to the Florida Department of Agriculture, where you can find just type down screw worm, you'll find all the updates. For veterinarians, it's important that they go there because there are new products. There are now available that will work against screw worm. And it's important for them just to be prepared and have those products in their head in case they need to use them in the future. And that's for small animals, large animals, and horses.
12: Well, that is unfortunately all the time we have. I want to thank my guest, Dr. Juan Campos Crower, is clinical assistant professor in the Department of Large Animal Clinical Sciences and the Department of Wildlife Ecology and Conservation at University of Florida. Thank you so much for your time, Dr. Campos Crower. I really appreciate it.
11: You are welcome. It's been a pleasure. And anytime, if you have any questions, please just reach out. Thank you very much.
12: You can find links to more information about New World Screwworms, including the link he mentioned and the work he does, on our website, wgcu.org/GCL. You can also find all of our past episodes there. Our show today was produced by Emma Rodriguez and myself. We had audio production today from Jared Gonzalez and video production from David Akendo. For now, thanks for listening. I'm Mike Canary. 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

0: What can we say about President Trump's efforts to commemorate our country's 250th birthday? The reflecting pool grew algae, the ice cream melted, the speakers fell from the stage, but it wasn't all bad. The fireworks slapped, and Trump repaired the glorious fountain at Malcolm X Park in D.C. Pete Hegseth showed up to speak at the park last week and was met by protesters.
1: It's the sound of ingrates, of ingratitude.